0: their tongue, the brain produced a special signal between each word. But in an unfamiliar language, that signal disappeared. The finding suggests that the brain creates its own punctuation to help extract words from speech. John Hamilton, NPR News.
1: New York City Mayor Zohran Mamdani signed an executive order today allowing kids to stay up to watch the Knicks take on the San Antonio Spurs in the NBA Finals.
2: Here is our mayor's order repealing kids' bedtimes for the Knicks Finals run. Are we ready? Who here was alive in 1999?
1: That was the last time the Knicks made the finals. The roster featured Patrick Ewing and Nick Brunson, father of current Knick Jalen Brunson. This is NPR News from Washington.
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5: Welcome inside Appalachia. I'm Mason Adams. People in the workplace often have to do team-building exercises. But instead of the stale old icebreakers, a team of university developers are using Appalachian cryptids. Bigfoot, the Flatwoods Monster, and Moth Person are all part of the game called Monsters of Appalachia. It was developed by the Center for Transformational Play at Carnegie Mellon University in Pittsburgh. I spoke with Jessica Hammer, Associate Professor and Director of the Center. Dr. Jessica Hammer, thank you so much for coming on Inside Appalachia to speak with us.
6: Oh, it's my pleasure. Thank you so much for inviting me.
5: So, Monsters of Appalachia looks like a delightful, fun game. How does it work, and what would a typical play session look like?
6: Monsters of Appalachia is a live-action role-playing game. So you'd gather a group of people together in a room. Everybody gets to play a different monster. Then they collaborate doing some storytelling and some narrative quests in order to find out what happens to their monster characters before the end of the game.
5: What's your favorite monster to play when you play?
6: What's my favorite monster to play is an interesting question. We actually have a character quiz that you take at the beginning of the game to determine which of the five types of cryptids you are. And that's because each type of cryptid is a different archetype for collaborators in creating a network, right? So what are the challenges of collaborating together? Well, each one is represented by a monster. I will say that when I took the quiz, I turned out to be a squonk. And squonks are generous, inventive, and optimistic, but they can also get themselves into trouble by being overly anxious or overly emotional about the things they do.
5: I would love it if you would walk me through the other four cryptids and what kind of archetypes they represent.
6: So you can be a Bigfoot. Big feet are charismatic, they're organized, they're kind of the life of the party, but they can also be passive aggressive and insecure. If you're a moth person, this is the one where I feel the most personal identity, even though I didn't get it on the quiz. You're a teacher, you're curious, you value wisdom, but you can be impatient and critical as well. The Loveland frogs are charming, they're well-connected, they're your favorite hype person. But they can also be sort of judgmental and fussy and want to have things come out their way. And then finally, if you're a Flatwoods monster, you're like a listener, a negotiator, a mediator, but you can also be conflict avoidant and sort of nosy, prying into other people's business. We chose these five archetypes to align with the five C's of remake learning. Remake Learning is the organization that asked us to create a game to help people practice the five skills of convene, catalyze, communicate, coordinate, and champion. And they see those as the core five team building skills. Each one of our cryptid types is a specialist in one of these concepts. And when you are thinking about the character's flaws, it can also help you think about the dark side of being an expert at this type of collaboration on a team.
5: I love these archetypes, and I love that they've been paired up with these particular cryptids. How did your team land on the idea of using cryptids in this game to begin with?
6: My colleagues, Caitlin Heller and Elaine Fath, were the design leads on this project. And my colleague, Caitlin, is actually the one who picked cryptids. It was aligned with our transformational goals for the game, right? That the idea of having different types of monsters gave people a way to get some distance and to stay silly while giving them an alibi to be their worst self, right? Monsters have a monster side, and that's one of the things we wanted to communicate in the game. But the other piece of this was that we were really thinking about this as Remake Learning is deeply embedded in the Pittsburgh region, and we wanted to make sure that the game felt like it belonged to Pittsburgh and belonged to the Appalachian region in the same way that if we were going to localize this game to a different area, we might choose a different set of local cryptids, but that address the five C's in the same way.
5: Can you talk about how kind of the games tend to go, and how do you see companies and other potential users of this game? How do you see them using the game?
6: One key thing that the game does is it gives you a shared experience that you can debrief about and learn from that isn't high stakes. Imagine that you're coming onto a new project at work where you have to collaborate with a new and interdisciplinary team. Trying to resolve some of these issues with collaboration or practice your skills in the actual context of your job might have real consequences, right? People that you work with could be working with for a long time. Your paycheck might be on the line. So bringing them into this game context means that instead of saying to your coworker, hey, you can be kind of controlling, you can say, hey, when you were playing this character, I noticed this character was kind of controlling. How might we resolve this in our real jobs when we're not pretending to be monsters together? So we see the game as providing a sort of vicarious learning experience that's a little bit distant from what you do every day, but that can be connected to it through the process of reflecting and debriefing on what happened in the game that can both lead to valuing other people for their strengths and conversations about how to improve collaboration and how to deal with it when people are being their monster selves, right? Which happens in the real world too. We just don't make a big roaring monster noise when that happens.
5: I'd like to explore more about kind of how Monsters of Appalachia works in practice. Can you talk a little bit about the process of testing and getting the game to work in a real world environment? You know, along that way, what are some fun situations that maybe come up? What can people expect if they're about to play this game?
6: During our design process, we did a bunch of play testing, right? You don't know how a game is going to feel to players until it actually is played. We found that there were some cool challenges that we had to address along the way. So, for example, we wanted this game to be accessible to people who did not have a lot of experience with live action role playing or even role playing in the skin of a character at all. So one of the things that we did as we iterated the game is we gave people more structured ways to engage with each other. For example, every character sheet has a section called if you don't know what to do, and then it tells you what to do. So I'll give you an example, which is if you are a moth person, then one thing that you can do is ask another cryptid what they've learned and like scribble down notes and be really excited about it. And that gives you some structure about how to behave. The second thing that happens is there are quests. We call them H-files, as in if you think about the X-files as mysteries involving aliens, right, or the supernatural, well, we have H-files, mysteries involving humans, because we're, of course, all cryptids, so humans are this strange external force. If you're looking at moth people, one thing that the moth people have is the light pollution from encroaching human habitats has given the moth people terrible insomnia. The moth people care about it being dark. The quest is find a way to sleep better at night. And then you can go talk to people, you can have conversations, you can get people to share their resources. And then when you resolve that quest, you get a special item and you get some resources that you can use later in the game. And in this process, we really encourage people to be sort of playful and inventive. So for example, one of my colleagues, Jess Kaminsky, was participating in a playtest, right? She wasn't one of the core designers of the game, and we knew we'd get great feedback from her. She was playing a moth person. There's a note on the sheet that they love potato chips, evidently. And so she invented a backstory about the great potato chip fire, where there was a shortage of potato chips because potato chip factory was destroyed. And then other people actually got engaged with that story in a playful way, either by saying yes and, right, like here's something more about it, or saying how it affected them in an unexpected way. So this kind of interaction between puzzles, social interactions, and narrative is really where the heart of the game lives.
5: It sounds so fun. For listeners, or myself for that matter, folks who want to play it, how do they get to do that?
6: It is really fun. At this point, the best way to play the game is to check the Center for Transformational Play website at Carnegie Mellon University. 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
5: Dr. Hammer, it's been a pleasure. Thank you so much for coming on Inside Appalachia.
6: Thanks so much for having me. This was a great interview, and let me know if you want to talk games again in the future.
5: Jessica Hammer is director of the Center for Transformational Play at Carnegie Mellon University. You can learn more on our website, wvpublic.org. Across the country, old railroads have been converted into multi-use trails for folks to get out and enjoy nature. WVPB's Chris Schultz has more on an ambitious vision to connect communities in West Virginia and Pennsylvania by rail trail.
7: Standing at the end of the 2.5-mile-long Marion County Rail Trail on the outskirts of Fairmont, Shea Strait sees nothing but possibility in the Parkersburg to Pittsburgh corridor, better known as the P2P corridor.
8: Really, it's the beginning of the amazing opportunity we have here. P2P, across its entire length, is 238 miles of contiguous rail trail. There's only 4 gaps remaining in all of West Virginia, and the entire city of Fairmont is one of them.
7: Strait is the director of planning and development for the city of Fairmont. Most of the P2P corridor in West Virginia, some 180 miles of trails, is already built up between Parkersburg and Morgantown. The National Road Heritage Corridor and 7 local partner organizations have launched a major regional planning effort to unlock the community and economic potential of the corridor, leveraging more than $250,000 from an Appalachian Regional Commission grant and matching funds. Strait says the city of Fairmont has already committed to break ground on 2 miles of new trail to close their gap and make the corridor a reality. And they're not the only ones.
8: The energy is contagious, and everyone sees the benefits of it.
7: Amy Camp is the owner of Cycle Forward, a consulting firm working with the West Virginia and Pennsylvania communities on the corridor by creating a plan to draw more benefit from trails.
9: Our vision is for a place that has new thriving businesses and vibrant communities along this interconnected rail trail corridor.
7: Public meetings are currently being held in communities up and down the P2P corridor for the master plan, which is estimated to be completed in about a year. Camp cautions that creating a vision for economic prosperity is not fast work, but she says diligent planning with public input ensures this ambitious vision will work at its best.
9: That contributes to business attraction, resident attraction and retention, because, you know, when you do treat a trail as an asset, it helps to create more livable places.
7: 2 of the corridor's main gaps are in Harrison County, just south of Marion County. Ken Spellman is the chairman of the nonprofit Harrison Recreational Trails. He says they are making similar strides to Fairmont.
10: Harrison County Commission recently purchased a section that would go from Wilsonburg into Clarksburg proper. We've been working on that since the mid-90s. So to have that finally acquired is a really big deal for everybody. And we expect that to be built out relatively soon.
7: Spellman says local trail use has seen a surge in recent years, spurred by the COVID-19 pandemic. In his almost 40 years of advocacy, Spellman says West Virginia hasn't reached the true potential for economic and community development driven by trails. But that is actively being corrected.
10: Up in the Morgantown area, we did a study just before the pandemic that showed that the rail trail in Morgantown brings about $6 million a year to that local economy. I think we could see that in other places if we were to intentionally develop our communities around those trails.
7: The National Rails to Trails Conservancy estimates there are more than 40,000 miles of rail trails across the country. Organizations like the Industrial Heartland Trail Coalition want to add hundreds of more miles to create a system that connects Parkersburg to Cleveland and Erie, Pennsylvania, and beyond. Spellman says distance is a key factor in driving the economic potential of the trail corridor. A connection to Pittsburgh would mean access to the Great Allegheny Passage, an established long-distance biking trail to Washington, D.C. That trail's conservancy organization estimates it receives around 1 million visits every year, driving tens of millions of dollars into the local economy. Spellman wants the same for the P2P.
10: When that is all those gaps are closed and that's a continuous trail, it will be one of the longest trails of its type in the world. And that makes it a destination for people to come and really spend some time doing long-distance cycling on those trails.
7: His own vision includes someday connecting all of West Virginia via rail trails, stretching down to Charleston, with Harrison County as the state's rail trail hub. For West Virginia Public Broadcasting, I'm Chris Schultz in Morgantown.
11: Coming up, a concentration of power-hungry facilities in Virginia's so-called data center alley is putting a strain on rural communities elsewhere. Some places are fighting back. You're Inside Appalachia. I'm Mason Adams.

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7: Virginia has more data centers than any other state. To support the energy-hungry facilities, utility companies are expanding the power grid, installing new substations and transmission lines, sometimes in rural places far from the data centers themselves. That's drawing pushback from environmentalists and residents. Other communities in Appalachia where data centers are trying to take root are watching. WMRA's Angelie Schindler reports.
8: Experts say the state hasn't seen the need for power grow this fast in decades. William Shobe is an environmental economist at the University of Virginia. He said the increase in demand is
9: very unusual. We're hitting rates that we haven't seen since the wild growth days of the 60s.
8: To keep up, grid operators are planning major infrastructure expansions, both new power plants and transmission lines. One of the largest projects is known as the Valley Link Joshua Falls to Yeet project, a high-voltage transmission line that would stretch roughly 115 miles across central Virginia, running from an existing substation in Campbell County near Lynchburg to a new substation in Culpeper County. The project is a joint venture between Dominion Energy, First Energy Transmission, and Transource. It was approved earlier this year by PJM, the regional grid operator that oversees electricity across 13 states and Washington, D.C., as part of its long-term planning process. The line would operate at 765 kilovolts, an extra high voltage level designed to move large amounts of electricity over long distances. Rob Richardson is the electric transmission communications consultant at Dominion.
10: We projected that we're going to need twice the amount of energy in about the next 15 years. And so this is just one of the ways that we're proposing to help manage the grid, help manage reliability, ultimately. So when you go, you know, over to the wall and you turn your lights switch on in the morning, the lights still come on.
8: A single line can carry enough power for hundreds of thousands, potentially millions of homes, reducing the need for multiple smaller transmission lines. But critics say the scale of these projects is hard to grasp. Michael Barber is a senior energy infrastructure policy analyst with the Piedmont Environmental Council.
11: It's a 200-foot right-of-way across about 115 miles, which is, you know, it's going to convert somewhere over 2,600 acres of land to utility right-of-way, land that's currently forested, currently farmed, you know, has some other beneficial use to these localities. I mean, there's not a lot of infrastructure projects that go through just that much land and impact just that many folks. So, I mean, the scale is just huge.
8: Developers describe it as a kind of backbone for the grid, moving electricity from where it's generated to where demand is growing. That demand is rising fastest in Northern Virginia, but the infrastructure needed to support it is expanding outward into more rural parts of the state. Both Barber and Shobe say that growth is being driven largely by data centers.
9: If we didn't have data centers, electricity demand would probably not be growing much at all.
8: Utilities often look to less densely populated areas for large infrastructure projects, where land is more available and development is less constrained. Related proposals include the Valley North Transmission Line, which would extend hundreds of miles through West Virginia and Maryland, along with new substations and additional transmission corridors across the region. Alongside new transmission lines, new power generation is also being proposed. In Fluvanna County, local officials recently approved a second natural gas power plant, known as the Expedition Generating Station. The project, proposed by Nebraska-based company Tenaska, would be built on a 50-acre portion of a larger 450-acre site near Scottsville, directly across from the company's existing plant. Once operational, it would generate about 1,500 megawatts of electricity, enough to power roughly 1.5 million homes. Supporters say the plant would strengthen the region's energy supply and bring significant tax revenue to the county. But the decision didn't come easily. The Fluvanna County Board of Supervisors approved the project in a 4-1 vote, overriding the Planning Commission, which had previously found it inconsistent with the county's long-term vision. That decision followed months of public debate. More than 1,000 residents signed petitions opposing the project, raising concerns about air pollution, noise, and long-term health impacts. The project still requires additional approvals from state regulators, including the Virginia State Corporation Commission and the Department of Environmental Quality, before construction can begin. Some people living near these proposed projects remain unconvinced of their necessity or safety.
11: It's not really serving them. They didn't ask for it. They're just, you know, the conduit.
8: Ashley Crocker lives in Fluvanna County and says she's concerned about how Valley Link and Tenaska could affect her family.
12: The last couple of weeks, it's really seemed like Fluvanna is trying to poison my kids.
8: She's especially concerned about air quality and long-term health impacts, particularly for her daughter, who has asthma. She says it's even led her to consider leaving the county.
12: It's really hard for us because we've built this great community. We love our friends here. We love our neighborhood. We love the life that we've built here. And that's definitely something we're concerned about, but like, it would be worth it to us for our kids to be healthy.
8: Right. Researchers say power plants, including natural gas facilities, emit pollutants like nitrogen oxides and fine particulate matter, or PM2.5, which are known to affect air quality and human health. According to the Environmental Protection Agency, exposure to fine particulate pollution is linked to respiratory and cardiovascular disease, including asthma attacks and heart conditions. Large epidemiological studies, including research from the Harvard T.H. Chan School of Public Health, have also found that long-term exposure to air pollution is associated with increased mortality. And studies published through the National Institute of Health show that emissions from the electric power sector contribute to regional levels of PM2.5 and ozone, pollutants tied to increased hospitalizations and premature death.
11: There's undeniable, you know, impacts to respiratory health and you know, air quality throughout an entire region when you build a gas project that large.
8: At the same time, researchers say it can be difficult to measure the impact of a single facility on a specific community, since outcomes depend on factors like proximity, weather patterns, and cumulative exposure from multiple pollution sources.
9: When you run a natural gas power plant, you generate pollutants that hurt people. Some of the damage is local, some of it's far away. But we know that the pollutants from these power plants hurt people, and the people operating the power plants don't have to pay for that damage that's done.
8: Supporters of the project say those concerns have to be weighed against broader energy needs. Tony O'Brien is chair of the Fluvanna County Board of Supervisors.
13: Grid reliability is a real issue. When you look at the impact of the tax revenue that was being offered, to me it was a pretty straightforward decision.
8: Brian voted to approve the power plant, citing both economic benefits and worst-case blackout scenarios, like the 2021 Texas power crisis when millions lost electricity during a winter storm. State officials later confirmed more than 200 deaths, though some analyses have estimated a higher toll. As Virginia's energy needs continue to grow, the tension between Northern Virginia's data center expansion and rural communities' concerns isn't going away.
9: There are huge trade-offs here, but we should be having an intelligent discussion about it. We should be asking, are there ways of doing this that are better?
7: A 2022 scientific paper suggests Appalachia could see nearly twice as many flash floods by the end of the century. Climate change is causing more extreme rainfall, and the town of Daint, Virginia, is one of many places where flooding is getting even worse. Daint has had floods throughout its history. Katie Burke spoke with an African-American family whose ancestors came to work in the mines. They survived a flood last July.
14: On a sunny spring Sunday, James Mabry stands in his church at the bottom of the road where he grew up. When his brother became the pastor in 1981, their dad helped build the brick sanctuary with white doors on the front and red stained glass crosses in the windows. The railroad runs next to the church, so close that trains shake the windows when they pass.
15: God, goodness, faithful servant. God has been faithful.
14: On the other side is the Left Fork of Lick Creek. During a sudden thunderstorm on July 18th last year, that lively creek rose to waist high where the road curves right outside the church. James was there.
16: I lost my vehicle in the flood right out there on that curve.
14: His 100-year-old mother, Lily, was in the car with him.
16: I got the windows down. I couldn't open the door, which I'm glad they didn't open because the water would have rushed in. And I asked Mama, I said, can you crawl out the back, get out the windows? And she come out backwards, head first. So I just got her in my arms because she weighed about 70 pounds probably. And I carried her just about 100 yards down that track to the church.
14: During peak coal production in the 1920s, Daint was a multicultural community boasting Russell County's largest population of several thousand. A few hundred people remain today. Back then, the coal company segregated housing for the coal miners. James is 77 and grew up in Sawmill Hollow, where African-American coal miners were housed.
16: Until we got 15 or 20, you know, we didn't hardly cross that track.
14: Between the dozen or so houses along Sawmill Hollow are empty lots where neighbors used to live. James stops at his childhood home. Lily, who is now 101, sits at her kitchen table in the house where she grew up and then raised her seven kids. I ask if she ever saw the water get that high.
17: Yes.
18: What are some of the things you remember about flooding?
17: Just water.
16: Mama used to be the main one that cleaned up.
14: Aid groups helped the Mabrys clean up the mud in the house this time. Lick Creek runs behind their house. James points to an overgrown, muddy bank.
16: When I was younger, that was our playground. It just washed the bank away.
14: This tight-knit community and their unique Black history and culture are eroding, too. Amanda Hall, the community builder at the University of Virginia at Wise, helps people respond to increasing flooding through a program called the Resilience Adaptation Feasibility Tool, or RAFT for short.
19: We hold a series of community conversations. What ideas do you have for solutions?
14: The RAFT team started with Daint's neighbors in Dickinson County, which also has a history of flash flooding and coal mining. There, the town of Hayside has been hammered with floods in recent years, with a particularly bad one in February last year.
19: Our communities here rally together, but it's still exhausting for folks to constantly be starting over.
14: The program is federally funded and free for participating local governments. Hall and her team help residents consider their potential responses to flood risks. Then the community votes on their priorities. One of Dickinson County's priorities is studying how to expand a community kitchen. Hall knows that each Appalachian community should decide what they want to do about increasing floods.
19: It's very easy for someone looking at flood maps to say, this is where it floods, but it's a very different narrative when you're talking to someone who's lived in a floodplain for five generations.
14: As James walks along Lick Creek next to his church, he points out where the bank is falling into the creek, just feet from the church's foundation.
16: The next flood is going to keep on washing away more and more dirt.
14: James thinks a flood wall could protect the church, which is now the only Black church in town. That Sunday morning, the small congregation of First Mount Calvary Baptist Church prays together. There are no easy answers for flood-prone places, but this community's love for their neighbors will be essential to weathering the coming storms. In Daint, I'm Katie Burke.
7: That story was reported for the Pulitzer Center and Climate Central with Radio IQ. We're seeing the effects of climate change in other unexpected ways, too. Like, I don't know about y'all, but I've already seen a lot of ticks this year. And scientists say they're likely to become even more prevalent because of climate change. The Appalachia Mid-South Newsroom's Bill Burton and meteorologist Tawana Andrew regularly discuss the region's climate and weather. This week, they're talking ticks.
20: I think this is the creepiest science behind the forecast we've ever done.
21: It may very well be. I'm already a little itchy just thinking about it because today we're talking about ticks.
20: Yeah.
21: What do we need to know about these bloodsuckers?
20: Well, they are very sensitive to weather conditions, and okay. their populations can be influenced by temperature, humidity, and precipitation. So like most of us, they thrive in warm weather. Tick season typically spans from early spring through late fall, with peak activity between April and September. So as you get through March and May and temperatures start to get above 40 degrees, that is when ticks begin to venture out of their winter hiding spots to kind of see what's going on and find a host. By summer, from June to August especially, ticks are thriving in the high humidity and the heat. So basically, they're having their own summer vacations. in the fall, tick activity can remain high depending on where temperatures are the warmest. And then as soon as you get into winter and that temperature begins to drop, they become dormant all over again. But even as temperatures drop below freezing in the winter, ticks can still survive.
21: Oh, that's just not right.
20: I know. They become dormant underground or in even leaf litter that may be in your yard. So just keep that in mind. And most of us tend to think that, hey, snow will kill them. Yeah. Actually, it helps them out. Yeah, I know. Snow works as an insulator through the coldest temperatures and keeps the ground just a little bit warmer so they can live a little bit longer.
21: As if we didn't have enough reasons to dislike snow.
20: Exactly. I'm kind of anti-snow in this regard. but if winter temperatures are mild enough, then ticks will become and stay active all year round. So that's something to keep in mind for those winter walks too. But here's the thing. As temperatures drop below 10 degrees, research has found that a fifth of an area's tick population begins to die. I have never been a fan of very cold temperatures, but I am now. and research has also found that about 50% of deer ticks will begin to die at temperatures of 14 degrees below zero or lower. So it has to get very, very cold for us to start to see that tick population dying off in the winter months.
21: Doesn't seem too likely that's going to happen here.
20: Exactly. We don't get those kind of temperatures often. And while ticks don't necessarily like the cold, they don't really like extremely hot temperatures either, because if the temperatures are too high, that can cause them to dry out, especially if humidity levels are on the lower side. And speaking of humidity, ticks require a certain level of humidity to survive because they can easily lose moisture. So those high humidity levels keeps ticks hydrated and increases their likelihood of survival. So they're getting, you know, their beautiful plump skin in the in the higher humidity. And this is why they're often found in areas with dense vegetation and a little bit more of that moisture in the air. For example, deer ticks, they will thrive in areas where the relative humidity is higher than 90%. Once you start to see that humidity dropping below 85%, they will actually begin to die after a day or two. So 85% humidity is pretty high for us, but for them, it's actually a little low.
21: Ticks, you don't want to mess with those things. But we understand them better a little bit now, thanks to this edition of Science Behind the Forecast with Wave 3 meteorologist Tawana Andrew. Thanks for the knowledge, Tawana.
20: Of course.
7: A year ago, an EF4 tornado struck Somerset, Kentucky, damaging part of the city. For the Appalachia Mid-South Newsroom, WEKU's Curtis Tate has more on efforts to rebuild a local church and an electric cooperative's headquarters.
15: Redeemer Lutheran Church stood on South Highway 27 for about 60 years. On the night of May 16, 2025, most of it was destroyed. The estimated cost to rebuild was $1.2 million. The church's insurance only covered a fraction of that. Sandy Schultheis, a local physician, is the church council's president.
17: It was basically total except the fellowship hall. The backside was preserved. So fortunately we saved the beams. All the pews were destroyed, but our building committee carpenter on there took them to a barn and meticulously refurbished and restored them all.
15: Schultheis says she found a builder who would do the church reconstruction below cost, saving hundreds of thousands.
17: I said, you're not going to make any money. He said, no, but I can lay my head down at night.
15: Every member of the congregation pitched in, even a woman who's 105 years old.
17: It's beautiful. I mean, it's just spectacular. And we have a lot of old members, you know, but everybody did something. I want it to lead so that everybody felt that they had rebuilt the church.
15: Not even a mile away, South Kentucky Rural Electric Cooperative is in the process of rebuilding its headquarters, which was also wiped out that night. A dispatcher was working alone inside of a reinforced part of the building. He was not injured, but the tornado flipped over his truck in the parking lot. Morgan Blevins is the RECC's communications administrator. She recalls the challenge of restoring internal phone and internet service and bringing back power to thousands of customers. After the tornado, employees worked from the parking lot of the headquarters.
0: I was charging my laptop in my vehicle. We were all just, it was crazy how we had to work things, but just to be able to pull together and do what we did, and in a week have 27,000 people back on, it's just a testament to our team and their work.
15: The tornado struck a commercial section of Somerset, narrowly missing two schools and a residential neighborhood. It killed one person that night in eastern Pulaski County and 17 people in Laurel County. An elderly Russell County resident died in the aftermath of the storm. Blevins says it was hard to comprehend the magnitude of the destruction.
0: But here we are now. We've got our warehouse building is back up and operational. We're close there. We're hoping to be in our new headquarters before the end of the year. So, but when you're in the business that we're in, it doesn't stop. You've got to find a way to make it work and keep on going.
1: Thank you, O God, for the privilege of serving others.
15: Back at Redeemer Lutheran Church, congregants held their first service in the rebuilt space on Easter Sunday. Prior to that, they met in the chapel of Pulaski Funeral Home.
17: They gave us a key. They gave us the code to get in. They had donuts every Sunday, had coffee made for us. They're all saying they're kind of miss us.
1: There is something about that name.
15: There was an Alcoholics Anonymous meeting at the church the night the tornado hit, and the last people inside left around 10:30. Schultheis says God protected them.
1: Like the fragrance after the rain.
15: I'm Curtis Tate in Somerset, Kentucky.
7: This year, the Nelsonville Music Festival in Southeast Ohio will celebrate its 20th anniversary. Over the years, the festival has hosted a who's who of American music icons, like John Prine, Willie Nelson, and Loretta Lynn, while also supporting regional artists. Associate producer Abby Neff sat down with director and founder Tim Peacock to talk about the festival.
22: I'm Tim Peacock. I am the founder and director of the Nelsonville Music Festival and the artistic director at Stewart's Opera House.
23: What is Nelsonville Music Festival for people who do not know?
22: Oh, wow. The Nelsonville Music Festival is a small, dare I say, intimate music festival that is very community-centered, that takes place here in Nelsonville, Ohio. We are told that it's unlike other festivals because it's a pretty eclectic lineup. We are known and recognized, I think, as a festival of discovery, where people come and learn and discover new bands, but we also have nationally and internationally recognized bands from very beginnings of careers to towards the ends of careers.
23: Why did you start NMF?
22: Well, originally, this is going to be our 20th year. Technically, it's our 22nd year, but the pandemic we canceled 2 years. So it's our 20th festival. We started it because it is produced and owned and run by Stewart's Opera House, which is a nonprofit historic theater on the downtown square in Nelsonville, Ohio. As a nonprofit, as with any nonprofit, we are always trying to raise money so we can support our year-round mission, which is primarily bringing arts education to young people, adults, and sometimes elderly people here in Nelsonville and the surrounding region. So the festival was started as a fundraiser for Stewart's Opera House.
23: So what sets the festival apart from other live music events? This festival seems to be, at least from attendees, pretty unique.
22: It's hard for me to answer because I've never been an attendee. I believe what sets it apart is it feels very community-based. It feels non-corporate. We don't have any giant corporate-sponsored stages. We've never pursued such things. It's not only just music. We have 30 to 40 local, regional artisan vendors who make art and sell at our festival. We feel important about supporting like all of our food vendors who come and have a huge weekend down here in Southeast Ohio, which those opportunities aren't as prevalent as in more populated areas, of course. People tell us they really love the aspect of discovering new bands. There's been a term that people say now is, I discover your new favorite band at the Nelsonville Music Festival. So I think it attracts voracious music lovers who are interested in learning and hearing things that they're unfamiliar with.
23: I kind of wanted to talk a little bit about the volunteers. When I first heard about Nelsonville Music Festival, I told my friends I wanted to go. They were like, oh, you got to volunteer. You got to volunteer. And that's not something I've really heard about at a lot of other music festivals. So if you just wanted to talk a little bit about the camaraderie of the volunteers and the culture of the volunteering.
22: I'm going to get emotional. Yeah, I think that that is the magic. Our volunteers, which are usually around 500, are the essence of the Nelsonville Music Festival. It is our community. I think people really love volunteering. In addition to getting a ticket in exchange for their time and labor, they feel like they're part of this thing and they take ownership of this thing. And it's beautiful to watch. We've had kids grow up who came with their parents when they were young, who now volunteer as adults. We have friends who met each other volunteering in the beer garden who are now married and have their own children and bring kids to the festival. So in addition to like just in general being a community event, it's a really family-friendly event that we watch people grow up at the festival, and many of them become active participants at the festival when they grow up, sometimes while they're still young. Whenever I'm burning out on doing this type of work, I suppose people burn out in whatever type of work they're doing, the volunteers are what save me and bring me back.
23: What can people expect about this year's festival?
22: They can expect finding new bands, hopefully their new favorite band. We have a few secrets in store for this year that we haven't done before at the festival. Since this is our 20th, there's a couple special things we're working on.
23: Tim, thank you so much for speaking with me today.
22: Yeah, thanks, Abby. I appreciate it.
2: The festival returns to Nelsonville, Ohio, June 18th through the 20th. Just about every culture has some version of the dumpling. China has the wonton. Italy, ravioli. And in India and Pakistan, samosas. Different forms of dumplings have made their way into Appalachia, brought by immigrants who blended their recipes into the region's cuisine. That includes folks from Eastern Europe who began arriving more than a century ago. From our archives, Folkways reporter Will Warren went to a weekly pierogi-making session in Wheeling, West Virginia, and brought us this story.
3: It's a Tuesday morning in the kitchen of Our Lady of Perpetual Help. It's a Ukrainian Catholic church in Wheeling. Today there's a crew making pierogies here, the way churchgoers have for more than 100 years. Pierogi is basically a filled pocket of dough, pinched together, boiled, and fried in butter. Pierogies are Polish, but you can find variations throughout Eastern Europe, including in Ukraine.
4: Vareniki, it means to boil. It's the Ukrainian word for pierogi.
3: This is Marianne Miskowitz.
4: Pierogi has become Americanized. People have now started putting jalapeno potatoes in it. Some people have started to do dessert one.
3: But here at Our Lady, their pierogies are more traditional.
5: They're always the same way. They haven't changed.
3: This is Olga Skavarka. She's 98 years old.
5: We make three kinds. each week, potato and cheese, and then potato, cheese, and onion. And then we have the third one is sauerkraut.
3: Olga's part of a group of regulars who get together each Tuesday to make more than 1,000 pierogies.
5: We have a nice working group. I come down earlier and I put the pots and pans and the water on, and then I set the table for the pinchers when they come in. But we all have different jobs we do. It's like a process.
3: While the process hasn't changed much over the years, the group has made some updates.
6: When you first make dough, it's going to be a little bit grainy, you know, until all the dough dissolves.
3: This is John Palooch. His job is to roll out the dough and cut out small circles.
6: My grandmother and the ladies, when I was small, they had marble rolling pins.
3: They used a water glass to cut the circles. Now John uses a dough cutting tool they bought from a monastery in Canada. But even with the tool, he says he still falls behind.
6: I still have to work very hard to keep up with the ladies when they're pinching.
3: Back in the late 1800s, immigrants from Central and Eastern Europe came to the region to work in the mines and the mills, and they settled in Wheeling, bringing the tradition of pierogi making with them. William Gorby is the author of the book Wheeling's Polonia, Reconstructing Polish Community in a West Virginia Steel Town.
10: Because Wheeling's immigrant communities were so intertwined with each other, they couldn't really be entirely separate. Everybody, in a way, kind of partook in that culture to one extent or another.
3: Part of that included making pierogies. That tradition lives on at cultural festivals throughout the region. He says it's a way for descendants of those immigrants to celebrate their roots.
10: It's also a way of trying to hold on to traditions, too, as like the younger generation grows up distinctly Americanized and maybe doesn't see themselves as attached to that sort of culture. So we see a lot of these festivals come back in like the 70s and 80s and 90s when like the third generation is like, I really would like to know more about, you know, what my grandparents who literally came from Poland or Italy or somewhere else.
3: There's an annual Polish Heritage Day in Wheeling. Pittsburgh Pirates even have a pierogi race at every home game, with runners in pierogi costumes.
11: Here we go, pierogies, on your mark, get set, go!
3: Back at Our Lady, I ask if I can try my hand at pinching a pierogi. I have to admit, it's a bit intimidating. These women are experts. They give me some tips on how to pinch them so they don't open up during boiling.
4: Stretch it out like a little pizza dough. So that when you bring the sauerkraut in, you've got to get the dough over top.
3: My skills are definitely not up to par.
12: C minus, C, something like that.
3: The ladies are kind.
24: That's a little better. You're getting better. Try a third one.
3: And eventually...
24: It's a perfect one. What do you think, guys?
25: Oh, yeah. That's

0: I had to ask, is it the taste or the shapes that makes them so special?
1: I think the whole thing is what's coming out of the people. But the taste and the shape helps, you know. We always say you cook with love.
0: When I was a kid, I was raised on chicken and dumplings. I didn't have my first pierogi until I was in my 20s from a box of frozen Mrs. T's. But after eating the pierogies made at the church, no more store-bought ones for me. I've been spoiled.
1: Oh, no. We'll give them a dozen from here.
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0: Till next time, thanks for joining us as we journey throughout Appalachia. 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Other music this week was provided by Mary Hott, David Odell and Dave Bing, Hello June, and Blue Dot Sessions. Bill Lynch is our producer. Abby Neff is our associate producer. Our executive producer is Eric Douglas. Kelly Libby is our editor. 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
3: From Virginia Humanities, this is With Good Reason. On this week's show, I take a conflict-style quiz and don't really like what I find out. That sounds bad to me. Is that bad?
4: Why does it sound bad to you?
3: It just sounds like I don't have, like, a backbone to stand up for myself. And corruption continues to be a major source of conflict worldwide.
5: 90% of cases are never reported, and in fact, more than that.

0: significant proportion of those that are reported were never investigated and never prosecuted, and the criminals never brought to justice.
1: Plus, a class of third graders gets deputized as peace agents.
2: For the police chief to read them an oath and raise their right hand, I could see the looks on the little girls' faces. It was just so, you know, beneficial, I think, for their pride.
1: 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First, the news.
3: Live from NPR News in Washington, I'm Ryland Barton. President Trump says Israel plans to de-escalate its fight against militant group Hezbollah in Lebanon after he spoke with Prime Minister Benjamin Netanyahu today. It comes after Iran said it was suspending talks with the U.S. because of Israel's operations in Lebanon and Gaza. The U.S. says it bombed Iranian radar and drone sites over the weekend. Iran then said it targeted American soldiers in Kuwait with missiles, which the U.S. says it shot down. The Trump administration is extending temporary protected status for those from Lebanon for 6 months. As NPR's Ximena Bustillo reports, it's the first extension of protections under the current administration.
4: According to a 2024 government estimate, about 11,000 people in the U.S. are on Lebanon's TPS. TPS provides protection from deportation and ability to get a work permit for people in the U.S. It's a temporary reprieve for people whose home countries are experiencing a natural disaster, armed conflict, or other significant event. So far, the Trump administration has terminated TPS for more than 500,000 people, including from countries like Afghanistan and Venezuela. Several have resulted in lawsuits, even leading up to arguments in the Supreme Court. A high court decision is pending for individuals from Syria and Haiti. Ximena Bustillo, NPR News, Washington.
3: An appeals court has ruled that a Trump administration policy illegally banned transgender troops from military service. The decision upholds a lower court ruling that said Trump's order likely violates troops' constitutional rights. Six transgender service members sued, along with two others seeking to join the military. The federal housing agency HUD is moving again to overhaul funding for homelessness. NPR's Jennifer Ludden reports the change comes despite an ongoing lawsuit over the agency's push to shift money away from long-term housing.
5: In a new notice, the agency says it will prioritize transitional programs that require sobriety or mental health treatment. HUD Secretary Scott Turner says this will get at the root causes of homelessness.
6: We will fund projects based on merit and outcomes, not warehousing the homeless and government dependent.
5: Federal policy has long focused on getting people into permanent housing with voluntary treatment. The Trump administration blames that approach for skyrocketing rates of homelessness. Local providers say high rents are the bigger problem. HUD first announced this major funding shift late last year, but a federal judge blocked it, saying a sudden change could cause chaos and push many back onto the streets. Jennifer Ludden, NPR News, Washington.
3: The world is getting more reluctant to lend money to President Trump's government. The energy price spike triggered by the Iran war has seeped into the price of bonds that help fund the U.S. government. That's caused interest rates to climb in ways that are worsening affordability pressures. Trump says a task force on fraud could find enough savings to balance the budget. Economists say that's probably unrealistic. You're listening to NPR News from Washington. British Prime Minister Keir Starmer is facing more embarrassment with the release of files about former UK ambassador to Washington Peter Mandelson. A handwritten note from Mandelson pledged that the government would never regret giving him the job. Mandelson was a friend of convicted sex offender Jeffrey Epstein. Starmer has been under pressure to resign. A California condor became the first of its species to fly freely in Oregon in more than 120 years. That's according to a local restoration program. Roman Battaglia from Jefferson Public Radio reports on the bird's 380-mile journey.
7: Condor B9 is a little over 2 years old and was released into the wild last year by the Northern California-based Yurok tribe as part of their condor restoration program. Yurok Tribe Wildlife Department Director Tiana Williams-Clausen says the condor went on a four-day trip passing through southern Oregon.
8: 100 to 200 miles per day is not uncommon for them. She's a young bird, of course, so the fact that she's done that is particularly incredible.
7: California condors nearly went extinct because of lead poisoning and habitat loss. But restoration programs like this one have brought the wild population back up to nearly 400. The Yurok Tribe is hoping to release more condors this summer. For NPR News, I'm Roman Battaglia in Medford, Oregon.
3: Serena Williams is returning to professional tennis at age 44 after nearly 4 years away from the sport. The 23-time Grand Slam singles champion has accepted a wild card invitation to play doubles at the upcoming Queen's Club Grass Court Tournament on June 8th. Her partner in the tournament will be announced later. Williams has not competed since bidding farewell at the 2022 U.S. Open. 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
10: It's a tale as old as time. You're visiting family, everyone's at the dinner table, and a distant relative, Uncle Bob, let's say, unleashes a pretty bonkers political opinion. What do? Completely crash out, telling Uncle Bob his opinion is stupid, and he's stupid, and that he's always been the weird uncle that everyone just tolerates, but not anymore, and you'd like to cut him out of the family entirely. Or do you? Completely disregard what he said because, you know, that's just Uncle Bob being Uncle Bob. Internalize all your frustration and change the subject to something more harmless, like the weather. Now, if either of those extremes is too much for you, there's a third, more enlightened option. And it starts with taking a breath.
11: I encourage people to find something that grounds you, like a mantra, a spiritual practice, if you pray, something like that, to kind of ground yourself in the moment and say, okay, I can engage this conversation and I am safe.
10: Then, even if it goes against every fiber of your being, hear them out, listening with openness and curiosity.
11: Come to the table and instead of starting in with, you know, well, here's my argument and here's what I think, to say, tell me why. Why do you think that? Tell me more about that. Where does that come from? How have you seen that play out? Giving people space to share.
10: From Virginia Humanities, this is With Good Reason. I'm Matt Darrow. Today on the show, we bask in the uncomfortableness of conflict. I'll admit it, I'm not very good at dealing with conflict. In fact, I'd rather avoid conflict altogether than tackle it head on. It's not really something I love about myself. So I sat down with Emily Gerst to learn how to do conflict better, and maybe even overcome my conflict-avoidant ways. Emily is the Director of Conflict Resolution and Education at William & Mary. Emily, your whole job revolves around conflict resolution, which actually sounds like my personal nightmare. Are you one of those people who thrive in conflict situations?
11: I would not consider myself someone who thrives in conflict. I am a learned adopter of good conflict. Through my own experiences, through some conflicts that were forced upon me that I didn't choose for myself, I saw that conflict is and can be very destructive and how horrible that can be for everyone who's involved. And the flip side of that being that when you can navigate a conflict well, it really changes everything. When I was working in campus ministry, we had some really big organizational conflicts come up that involved really deeply held positions and beliefs. And it was some of that conflict that really struggled to resolve. It went on for years and years. And in the midst of that, I found myself in these meetings over and over again where we were trying to resolve the issues. And they were complex and multifaceted, everything you can think of. And we just kept having these meetings that really weren't productive and they weren't really helping. And if anything, it was making things worse because we were reliving these incidents and we were getting more and more emotional about it because it wasn't resolving. And so I remember thinking in a lot of those meetings that it felt like there was no one in the room who really knew what they were doing when it came to conflict, and myself included. I felt so unsure and lost and emotionally drained at the thought of what was I supposed to do to help this? And the people who had been brought in a little bit to help us, who were supposed to be these outside people, really, I don't think knew what to do either. I think they were stumped and they were overwhelmed by the intensity and the emotionality of it. And so for me, a couple years after that big conflict was when I made the decision to go back to graduate school in my early 30s and get my master's degree in dispute resolution. So became trained professionally as a mediator out of my own desire to have skills for conflict resolution, but also with an eye towards wanting to be a person in the room when other people are in the emotional depths of their conflict who can provide the stability and structure that gives everyone their best chance at resolution.
12: You know, I really don't like conflict. It makes my stomach turn and my palms sweat. But I'm not entirely sure why. What makes conflict so uncomfortable?
11: You're not alone. Most people don't like conflict. And if you look at the ways that people typically choose to engage their conflicts, conflict avoidance is a popular choice. So you're not alone in that. I think there's a couple of reasons that people avoid conflict. It's the emotional distress of it. It's emotionally heavy to not be living at peace with people. You know, it lives kind of in the back of your head. Even if you're going about and doing other things in your day, sometimes it's hard not to be thinking about that or to feel unsettled. Another major reason that I see people avoid conflict is because once conflict walks into your life, right, you are faced with a decision. There's already a level of discomfort. And so we all sort of make the determination of which discomfort are we willing to live with? Mm-hmm. Is it the discomfort of the unresolved conflict, right? Okay, my coworker's really bugging me, but I can handle it or it's not that bad. But is that better or worse than stepping into the unknown of bringing it up, right? Most people's fear and conflict is that addressing it or saying something isn't going to make things better. It's going to make things worse, right? This person's going to be mad at me, or it's going to dredge up all these things, and they're going to hate me because I said that. And so that's sort of the determination, right? Which of these discomforts will I live with? And when we say, you know what, the unknown is too unknown for me, that presents too much of a wild card, I would rather, you know, endure my coworker who cuts me off or doesn't listen to me in meetings or hogs the fridge space, I will endure that cost because I prefer that discomfort to what happens if I say something and I can't predict how they'll respond.
12: Well, why is being conflict avoidant considered a bad thing? You know, basically, I want you to convince me to change my ways.
11: Well, I'll start with the caveat that conflict avoidance is not always a bad thing. But you want to think about anything that you do in conflict with intentionality and with strategy a little bit, right? There are some conflicts that aren't worth fighting, right? That getting into it here and now or getting into it with this person isn't going to be productive. And so it can be strategic to say, I'm going to choose not to engage. If I was going to give you the pitch to say, why should you engage conflict probably more than you do, this is what I would tell you. I would tell you that if you strip away all of the stuff that sort of swirls around a conflict, the emotions, the drama of it, the things like that. If you can pull all of that away, at the middle of every conflict is a crack in the system. There's something that isn't working, right? Something is trying to show you, hey, this, you know, something in our relationship, something in our working culture, something in my family, right? There's a miss here. And conflict is trying to show me that that miss is there. And it's inviting me into a better way forward, right? It's saying something's not working. Why wouldn't we take time to look at that, to address it together so that we can move forward better together? And in that, in the philosophy of restorative practices, which for me as a practitioner is really the foundation of a lot of my work, it's saying that conflict is an opportunity. I think we're really prone as a people to view conflict as threat. Right? We believe conflict is a threat to community and belonging and connection. And candidly, with good reason, right? Many of us, all of us, have an example of a conflict that has ended a relationship, that's broken trust, that has done damage to us. But when we only view our conflicts as threats, right, then that changes also the way that we engage them. And if we believe they're a threat, we're going to be more avoidant or combative. And so what I would say is when you view conflict as opportunity, you begin to see that there is positive, right? You think of every good change that's happened in our world on the biggest level and in your personal life. It's come through probably needing to navigate or negotiate some sort of change. And conflict inherently is inviting us into change.
12: So how do you learn to be okay in conflict? I imagine it's not something you can just, you know, read about or listen to on radio programs. Is it one of those things, you know, where you just have to do it and kind of learn as you go?
11: I think doing it has some value, right? And one of the things that I think helps is having positive examples of when conflict goes well to counterbalance the really strong examples that live in our minds of the ones that don't go well. right? Bad conflict has a long shelf life because of how impactful and hurtful it is to us. That's why reality TV exists, because conflict is interesting when it's bad. Right. And so, so I do think there's value to both engaging sort of your little conflicts so that you can almost rack up a track record of seeing like, see it, it wasn't maybe as bad as you thought it was, but also being intentional to remember those moments. I do this in my own life when I come to a conflict and I'm like, okay, I really don't want to exert the energy for this, or this is inconvenient for me. I will think back and think about, okay, remember the time that you did bring something up and it made you feel so much better, or it addressed the thing that really bothered you, and then your relationship was so much better. So I think that we can live the experience that will help us say, okay, next time I go in with a little bit less fear or a little bit less dread. I don't think the goal is that conflict is something that we look forward to or that it's fun. I don't make that case. When I train people, I say, I'm not going to try to convince you that it can be fun, but I am going to convince you that it can be good. And so I think a combination of having some new ways of thinking about conflict, new ways of engaging it, and then putting those things into practice, and hopefully at least seeing some of that play out in a positive way.
12: Most of your conflict resolution work centers on campus life at William & Mary. What are the kinds of conflicts students struggle with most these days?
11: The number one conflict that we've seen this year is club-based or organizational conflicts on campus. So this is where we're meeting with students to navigate a concern that's happening in, you know, a club sports team or, you know, a political organization, what have you. William & Mary has over 500 student organizations on campus. So there's no shortage of organizations, and it tends to be when you organize and, you know, you have a set of bylaws that govern what you do, conflict is inevitable. So that's a big one. The one that everyone thinks about when you think about campus conflict is your shared living conflict. So roommate conflicts, stuff that's happening in the dorm. We do see a lot of that, and we work with our partners in residence life to help make sure that all of their student staff are well trained to support those students in conflict as well. So that's where you get some of the crazy stories when you read through and you think, wow, this is really stuff that people are doing in their shared living spaces. And then the third category that we see and we're seeing more of is professor and student conflict. So that's one that's particularly interesting because of the power differential there. We found that the power element of conflict is important to students. And so we will see students who are hesitant or fearful to raise a concern to a professor, or even maybe they've raised the concern and the professor hasn't responded in the way that they were hoping for. We do some coaching with students to help that communication be more productive.
12: You said students kind of have a tendency to want to remove the source of conflict from a situation. Tell me about that. What's wrong with that strategy?
11: Great question. I will take one moment in this question to be a little bit of a conflict and restorative justice nerd. and then I will answer it on a more practical level. There's a foundational work in restorative practices that I love by a man named Nils Christie. And he has a seminal work that's called Conflict as Property. And the premise or the core of his argument is the sense that, right, we all sort of have that impetus to remove conflict from us, right? We think of the other person sort of as the main problem, quote unquote. And we think, well, the conflict is resolved if I get away from them, right? They stop whatever they're doing. And what Nils Christie invites us to think about is that conflict is our personal property. When we have conflict, it's our property in our lives. And even he speaks to the criminal justice system. You look at how our systems are looking to separate people from their conflict, right? When we adjudicate in the criminal justice system, we're adjudicating, did you break a law? Right? What's the law? The state is who you violated. Rather than saying, hey, who did you harm? Right? Who is the other person? Even in your cases where there's really direct harm, our legal system separates people from their conflicts. And so Nils Christie's argument is that we should be entrusting people as much as we can with conflict as their property, right? It's that ground for opportunity for growth, right? That's how we understand the impact of our actions. That's how we understand what it means to repair a relationship, to take ownership of our action, to understand the needs that something we've done has created, and working to meet those needs for someone who's experienced harm. And so all of that to say, students like to remove conflict from their organizations because we all like to do that, because that's the easy solution, right? And it's one that perpetuates the thinking of the person is the problem. Mm. One of the main things that we invite students into in my work is we like to solve problems, not people, right? You think about the dangers of conflating a person and a problem. And we do this all the time, and we do it in really subtle ways. Like, think about the ways that we talk about people in conflict, right? They're crazy. Like, what a mess. It's a zoo over there in that department. Even little things like that are little strands of dehumanization, right? We're beginning to dehumanize. And when you start to treat people as problems, it justifies treating them poorly, right? It justifies not being kind to them, avoiding eye contact with them, gossiping about them behind their back. And so instead, it's harder to sit with someone who has done something that's harmful or impactful, or bring up that difficult or uncomfortable conversation and say, hey, I'm here for you as a person, but we got to talk about, you know, this thing that you said or did. So separating people and problems. I think for students, right, there's an impetus to say, yeah, kind of the cancel culture, one and done, right? You do or say something and that's it. We want you out. There's a lot of social pressure that exists for that too, right? The rumor mill is usually churning on what someone has done or said. Yik Yak, which is, for those who don't know, a anonymous sort of like campus chat that people can post on about whatever they want, helps fuel a lot of that. And so students are also worried, right? If they retain this person in their organization or in their friend group, what are other people going to think? Are they going to get canceled for doing that? So it kind of feeds itself, right? It's easy, and it scratches the itch. It avoids the difficult conversation, but it's also rooted in what's our culture on campus around how do we treat people who have messed up, have made a mistake, have done something harmful. And we just see that pile on where students don't have a lot of incentive to not act that way. Hmm. They'll be rewarded for doing it, right? We see this a lot in some of our social organizations where it's like, okay, if there's a rumor that a woman has felt uncomfortable with a man in the organization, right? Well, other women won't want to come to this group, right? And so there's social pressure that encourages saying, yeah, just kind of get rid of them, say we got rid of them. And sometimes, to be clear, there does need to be separation. In your more elevated cases, certainly there are significant things that require people to separate from individuals or from organizations. But we're talking here about your low-level stuff, and often ones that haven't even had any conversation, right? They haven't even sat down and said, hey, tell us what happened, or this is what we're hearing. Let's figure this out. It'll be just based on what people are saying to them.
12: You've come up with a quiz that tells you your conflict style. I'd love to have the honor to have you quiz me here.
11: Oh my gosh. Okay. You want me to give you a live quiz?
12: Yes. Yes. Let's go through it.
11: All right. I'm ready for you. Okay. Question number one. You are working on a project with a group of colleagues, and one person consistently doesn't follow through on their tasks. How would you handle it?
12: Oh, how would I handle that? I probably wouldn't say anything and just kind of pick up the slack so we get a good grade.
11: Okay. So I'm going to read you the answer. So pick up the slack yourself. Forcing them to do anything is probably just going to make them mad, and it won't end up helping anyone.
12: Right. Okay. That's me to a T right there.
11: Okay. Perfect. Okay. All right. Question number two. Your group of friends is deciding where to eat. You are trying to get everyone to share their preferences and be involved in the discussion. That's option one. Option two, you're making the decision. You want to make sure you get what you're craving. You're saying option three. You're saying, I'm good with whatever. You want the group to be happy. Option four, suggesting a few options that everyone likes and organizing a vote between those. Option five, waiting for the discussion to be over. You hate this part of going out to eat.
12: Well, my question is, how hungry am I in this situation?
11: You can give yourself a medium amount of hunger.
12: Okay. What I would probably do is, you know, I'm pretty open. Like, I'm not a picky eater, so I'd go with the flow.
11: Okay, so you're waiting for the discussion to be over, or saying, I'm good with whatever.
12: I'm good with whatever. I think I would say that.
11: Perfect. Okay, next question. During a team meeting, a coworker corrects something you said. You don't fully agree with their correction. What would you do next? Option one, ask them questions to clarify their point and share more of your reasoning. Maybe there's a misunderstanding. Option two, concede some of their points and stand your ground on others. You're willing to acknowledge what they got right as long as they'll acknowledge what you got right too. Option 3, move on. You don't want to get into it in front of everyone. Option 4, point out what you disagree with in their correction and reassert your thinking. Option 5, nod and say, you're right. You don't want to correct them in front of the whole team.
12: I think I would do option 1. That's the clarify what they meant. I think I'd probably do that just so I could understand and maybe learn from the situation.
11: Okay, question 4. Your boss always schedules your one-on-one meetings in the mornings, while you would much rather meet in the afternoons. What would you do? So option 1, ask your boss if you can alternate morning and afternoon meetings so you can both get your preference sometimes. Option 2, accept your fate and the calendar invite for the morning one-on-ones. Option 3, explain your preference to your boss and ask about theirs. Maybe if you both understand why you have your preferences, you can find a solution that makes everyone happy. Option 4, tell your boss that you're happy to meet in the mornings. No problem. Option 5, let your boss know that you prefer afternoon meetings and ask to switch to an afternoon one-on-one.
12: I think I would just accept my fate. I'm a pretty deferential person, so I think I would just accept my fate in that situation.
11: Okay. All right. Question 5. A colleague microwaves fish in the communal kitchen for lunch every day, and it stinks up the whole hallway. What do you do? Option 1, do nothing. It's their lunch. Saying something isn't going to change that. Option 2, keep your door closed, spray air freshener, buy a gadget you saw online that claims to neutralize microwave smells. Option 3, bring up the issue with them, talk through the options that allow them to have their lunch and address the smell. Option 4, ask some questions to see if they realize what's going on. If they don't, let them know and ask them to do something to address the smell. Option 5, figure out a compromise. Maybe there's another microwave they can use.
12: I don't know if I'd do any of the options there. I think I would maybe make a joke and bring it up that way. And I think that's what I would do. I would make some joke about fish being smelly. I don't know. Is that passive aggressive?
11: A little bit, yeah. What would you be hoping to happen as a result of making the joke?
12: I would hope that something would lodge in their brain to make them understand that, oh, it is smelly. I didn't even know, but in a funny manner. Does that make sense?
11: It does make sense. That is like the definition of passive aggressive. Oh, I'll say based on your responses, you are scoring high in accommodating and avoiding and compromising. The 5 conflict styles are arranged on a grid that measures 2 dimensions. It measures how much you are willing to work with other people, so sort of your cooperativeness. And then it also measures your self-advocacy, like how much are you willing to stand up for what you want in a situation. So there's the 5 of them. So competing, high self-advocacy, low cooperation, compromising, which is somewhere in the middle, avoiding, which is doing neither, accommodating, which is high cooperation, low self-advocacy, and then collaborating, which is high self-advocacy and high cooperation. So your answers tend on the accommodate, avoid, and then if you have to get into it, sort of a compromise mindset.
12: That sounds bad to me. Is that bad?
11: Why does it sound bad to you?
12: It just sounds like I don't have like a backbone to stand up for myself.
11: One of the things I love about the conflict styles, and I tell this to everyone when I talk through styles with them, they all have strengths and they all have weaknesses. So there isn't one that's the best or there's not one that's the worst, right? I think a lot of times people, like we talked about, think that avoidant is all bad. And as we discussed, it can be good. Collaborating, which is high on both, does tend to be your highest correlation with good conflict, conflict that is satisfying, you know, doesn't harm relationships, things like that. But there is strategic and good use for all of them. So I would say probably your personal assessment of where your areas to grow are correct. If you are high on accommodating, usually that means that you are good at being sensitive and caring towards the needs of other people. And that's an important part of conflict, right? There's so much good that comes from thinking about what someone needs, how they might be feeling in a conflict situation. That's not something to throw away. That's something to keep. But what it does mean for people who are accommodators, it means that you can tend to sort of be the doormat, right? Or You don't stand up when something really does matter to you. It can be really good to be an accommodator when something doesn't matter to you at all. I attest accommodating as one of my styles as well. And I see that come out when I'm in a meeting or I'm working with one of my students and they want to do something. And I'm like, oh, I don't really care either way. I don't have a strong preference. So to me, I'm happy to let you do what you want to do. So that can be a strategic way to use it. But the downside that I see a lot with accommodators too is, right, something really does matter to you or you have an opinion that could be helpful and you don't voice it. They also tend to be people who let things build up over time. And if you do hit some sort of boiling point, you kind of snap. So tend to sort of hold it back, right? They're trying to preserve the relationship. That's usually what motivates accommodators. But they often have a hard time believing that conflict can be good. So even some of your questions about why is it good and why do I dread it, I find with my friends who are strongly accommodating that that is something that's challenging, right? They equate conflict as harmful for relationships. Saying something or pushing back on someone is mean, and that's just not the case.
12: You know, in such a polarized society these days, do you think most of us are kind of, you know, lacking conflict resolution skills?
11: I do find that people lack conflict resolution skills. I think that we see the extremes play out certainly in politics, but I think also in our own lives, right? We've talked a lot about the different ways that people engage with their conflicts and the extremes of that being avoidance, right? Not doing anything at all, not engaging it. And then kind of on the other end, we think of conflict as a fight, right? Where it has to be this argument where we're mean to each other, or we don't like each other, and it breaks our relationship. And I think that's what we fear. We fear being in these extremes, and we don't really know the middle part. There's so much else in that middle spectrum of how you can engage a conversation. So I do think that as a people, we don't always exercise those middle skills, or we exercise them and we don't recognize it. I think just sometimes recognizing a practice that has helped us in conflict helps us do it again. I had a professor in grad school who'd talk about even just creating a little bit of reflection for someone post-conflict, say, hey, what worked and what didn't work, helps you carry those skills forward. So I think often in our conflict-avoidant culture, even talking about conflict resolution isn't popular. It's not something that people are like, ooh, you know what we should bring in for our, you know, professional development, or what we should talk about for, you know, for programming. Let's talk about conflict. you know, people like to talk about things like leadership development, or right now in higher education, there's a lot of energy around, you know, dialogue or discourse. And all of those things are important. But I see the common thread in there so often of, right, let's name what we're experiencing. We all experience conflict. And I think that when you can get specific about it is where you can talk through skills that may resonate with people, or they're like, oh, yeah, I kind of use that, you know, in my normal life. But being able to name it and name it as a conflict resolution skill and say, this is how it helps you in conflict. This is the specific fear or anxiety that you have in conflict that this skill can help you navigate in a practical way, I think is incredibly empowering for people.
12: Well, Emily, this is fascinating stuff. Thanks for sharing your insight on With Good Reason.
11: Thank you so much for having me. It's been so fun.
13: Emily Gerst is the Director of Conflict Resolution and Education at William & Mary. This is With Good Reason. We'll be right back.
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0: Welcome back to With Good Reason from Virginia Humanities. Mongolia, China, Israel, Cambodia, Papua New Guinea, Indonesia, and even the United Nations. These are just some of the places my next guest's career as an anti-corruption consultant has taken him. Taekyung Tan is the Director of International and Leadership Studies and a Professor of Political Science at Radford University. He began his globe-trotting anti-corruption work in the early 1990s as the Cold War drew to a close. That's where we pick up our conversation.
1: After the fall of the Soviet Union, we were hoping, a lot of us in the anti-corruption circle was hoping that there will be a sea change in how countries do their international development and aid. You know, it's not tied to Cold War calculations. Yeah. So we were hoping for that. During that time in the 1990s, actually, the world was in denial that there's corruption in many agencies. So if you try to do investigative work in an agency to clean house, generally there's a sense that you are a rat. You know, you are destroying the reputation and you're working against the mandate and mission of the organization. So this was experienced, I'm sure, during the time of the civil rights movement when, you know, human rights, women's rights and racial equality was promoted as an ideal in society. And then after that came the anti-corruption movement in the 1980s and 90s. And then in the year 2000, the climate change movement, they experienced the same animosity and backlash from parts of the society that they try to reform. And I think now you find any progressive movement, progressive in the sense that they're trying to make things better, to reform, they face the same kind of reticence or resistance within organization and society.
0: Well, what kind of corruption did you work on in all these countries? What was there a type of corruption back then that you saw cropping up over and over?
1: Yeah, corruption comes in various forms. There is bribery, embezzlement, various forms of fraud and extortion. And some of us like to think of corruption having a few types. Yeah, the grand corruption that is in high places by powerful actors and the elites, and the street level corruption or the petty corruption that you see in the streets on the ground level. I deal with all of them because they are really all part of the same phenomenon, and they all stem from the same forces in society, the forces of abuse, neglect in government, the forces of using money to buy political influence and to stack the deck in favor of some actors, when there should be a level playing field.
0: Corruption has been happening basically, since the beginning of civilization. Why do you think it's still one of the biggest drivers of conflict worldwide?
1: Yeah, whenever there's power, there's going to be abuse of power. There's going to be inappropriate exercise of discretion. You know, when power is concentrated in high places or in rich organizations, they will eventually use that kind of power to secure other benefits for them in the form of a favorable treatment, in the form of avoidance of taxation, resource diversion by the government towards the kind of spending that they want, and, you know, favorable treatment in any form of procurement bidding. Yeah, so this happens in every society, time immemorial.
0: What were some of the worst cases of corruption you dealt with in your career?
1: There was one time in the 90s, I was invited by Asian Development Bank to head a consulting team of four anti-corruption experts to go into the Kingdom of Bhutan. At that time, the king, which is the fourth king, just abdicated to his son. And so his son is trying to put together kind of a very nascent democracy, opening the country up to democratic elections. And when I was there, there was a case of land grab by very powerful people in some of the districts in Bhutan. And Bhutan is a kind of a very rural Buddhist society that people have strong deference to their, they call it the dashos, you know, the big people, the powerful officials and industry leaders. Yeah, so they were able to circumvent many of the kind of due process to win lotteries to secure huge swaths of land for themselves and their descendants. At that time, we were working behind the scenes, encouraging the anti-corruption agency to prosecute because, you know, that agency is so strapped for manpower. They are supposed to do the investigation, the public education, but also the prosecution, yeah, against big people and young graduates. Yeah, many of them in their 30s and 20s are trying to build a case against powerful people with very, very accomplished lawyers. In fact, the best lawyers that money can buy. And those went up to the High Court of Bhutan. And behind the scenes, we were trying our best to encourage the young prosecutors and investigators to do this right, because the young nation, the young democracy of Bhutan is looking at them, yeah, to see whether big fishers can get away with corrupt practices. And fortunately, with a lot of luck, they were able to put together very strong evidential testimony, and they won. The defendants were given a slap on the wrist because, as you know, they are very influential. And however, it sends a very strong signal to the rest of the country that no one is above the law and corruption will not pay in the young democracy of Bhutan. And that was really kind of heartwarming, because I was able to witness from the sidelines this fascinating kind of sea change event unfolding.
2: I imagine some of these countries weren't, you know, super receptive to your anti-corruption efforts. Were you ever in danger?
1: Yes and no. I can still remember my first trip to Nairobi, Kenya, to do a kind of a investigation or review of the United Nations Environment Program. They had a very sensitive security situation in the capital city. There's a lot of unemployment, a lot of carjacking, kidnapping for ransom, especially foreigners. In our first day briefing, the head of security of the UN compound tell us this story, and I would like to repeat to you, which is that, you know, his predecessor was this very macho special forces commando from a Latin American country. And when he first landed in Nairobi, you know, he was kind of strutting along, yeah, doing all sorts of risky things in the country. And one day when he was driving home, two vehicles boxed him in and stopped in. A man with a revolver came up to his driver's side window and asked him to lower down his window. He rolled down his window and they asked him to step out. So he did comply. And immediately they search his body, relieve him of his valuables, and ask him for his car key. He took the car key and threw it into the bushes. And bam, they shot him point blank in the head. So that was a story that was told to me of how unpredictable situations may be in some parts of the world. However, because I work for international agencies that are very well connected to the local governments, we always have miners, people who are there to make sure that we are properly secured. And if I listen to them and I pay attention to my gut, usually I have no problems, because the key to staying safe is really to listen to your gut and give due respect to the advice given to you by the locals.
2: You know, it must have felt like such an adventure traveling to all these countries and fighting for something that you really believed in. Do you miss that time of your life? Did you feel like you were really improving the world?
1: Yes, especially when I was young and hot off the education I had at Harvard University, where they really trained people to work in the public interest. I travel a lot and I'm able to see societies for what they really are. Yeah, the dark side, the underbelly of society, because anti-corruption work involves so much opening up cases, you know, the most egregious cases, and understanding things that I think creates a lot of outrage. Outrage in me because so many people are benefiting unfairly, using power to get whatever they don't deserve. Yeah, so kind of the kind of work is exhilarating, exhausting. In some ways, it can really jade you, you know, to the things in life, because you see you see successful, famous people, but then, you know, you question how do they get there and so on.
2: What do you think about the state of the world now? Do you think things are any better or worse today compared to, you know, when you were doing your anti-corruption work?
1: Yeah, so there are two ways to look at it. The first is through some form of evidence. The Corruption Perception Index is published by Transparency International, and it uses a survey of the perceptions of people in different countries. The Corruption Perception Index showed that the world is backsliding. But this is all based on perception, yeah? Because corruption, like many crimes, are not reported. Yeah, it is like the tip of the iceberg. 90% of cases are never reported. And in fact, more than that, significant proportion of those that are reported were never investigated and never prosecuted, and the criminals never brought to justice. And I think a lot of the work has to rest on education, public awareness raising, because when these problems surface, it's already too late. And I think this is also an area that is under-resourced, under-attended to, and not many people wants to go into the field simply because of the backlash and the organizational immune system that I was talking about.
2: Do you have any advice for the new generation or the current generation of people fighting corruption these days?
1: I think the new generation of people will face roughly the same dynamics that I did, but they have greater challenges. They will be faced with digital forms of corruption, the government using AI to surveil the investigative journalists and their political opponents, you know, to get them. And you have criminals that are now able to launder their money through the cryptocurrency market. So I think the new generations of anti-corruption crusaders, they know exactly what they are up against. They have their work cut out for them. I salute them. And I think that whatever little that they do will make a difference to societies and to people without a voice. Because the people who are really disadvantaged, yeah, the poor, the marginalized, they have very few people to speak up for them and who will bring their cause to justice. And these anti-corruption agents, yeah, are the only ones that stand in the way of corrupt, powerful people.
2: Well, Taekyong, you've lived a fascinating life. Thanks for sharing your insight on With Good Reason.
1: Oh, I'm so glad to talk to you, Matt. Thank you.
0: Taekyong Tan is the Director of International and Leadership Studies and a Professor of Political Science at Radford University. Arnold Westbrook was born and raised in Petersburg, Virginia.
3: As we like to say, what's the word? Petersburg.
0: Now he's the Assistant Director for Talent Development for the Honors College at Virginia State University, his hometown HBCU, which was recently named a Partner in Peace by the Nobel Peace Center. This prestigious honor was based on a program designed by Arnold that brought VSU students into the community to teach a class of third graders about the virtues of peace and past Nobel Peace Prize winners.
3: Petersburg is a very unique place. It is a place that will make you very resilient as well as prideful to be here. We know how to make a little and turn it into a lot. And it's just a place where family and community is definitely highlighted. We have a place called Cameron Field, which is a football field that is like a college stadium almost, because it's almost like in a hole when people come in. And there was just so much community there that the football games, the basketball games, it was just fun to be in Petersburg, to grow up here. Whether you're greats like Moses Malone or Trey Songz or the people who might not get a lot of notoriety, it's all about, you know, making sure that we know Petersburg pride, because we're going to go out there and we're going to tell the world who we are. We're going to be unapologetically us. We feel like we're like any New York, L.A. or Atlanta. We're just a small town called Petersburg, Virginia, and we make a difference in the world.
2: You know, as someone who grew up in Petersburg and now works in the Honors College at VSU, why was it important to you to get selected into this Partners in Peace program?
3: Well, it's important, first of all, just to make a difference. With my role in the Office of Talent Development, it's all about finding new ways and thinking outside the box to expose our students. We do know that they're coming here for their academics, but we want them to be holistically challenged. So we want them to get out of the classroom and really understand service work in the community. Petersburg, unfortunately, has a bad narrative. Roughly about the last 9 to 10 years running, we've been labeled as the most unhealthiest place in the state of Virginia. We have a lot of poverty things that's holding us down, restricting our residents from really achieving even greater heights. We took a hard turn, Petersburg, in the early 80s. There was a company called Brown and Williamson and a couple other factories that unfortunately moved on. It was a change of the times where a lot of people hit hard times because they weren't have jobs. So they didn't come into the 90s. We had, unfortunately, a tornado that destroyed a lot of downtown. So it's just like one hit after the next. And we've been trying to pull ourselves up for the last, let's say, 25, 30 years. And I think that now we're turning the corner. But again, with all that being said, if we don't look at the youth and how they can have pride and how we can build them up, then all of this will be for naught and we might have that downturn again. And that's one thing that I don't want to happen.
2: You know, on a human level, what does it mean to be a partner in peace?
3: On a human level, it's about understanding Mother Teresa and not walking past that homeless person in the street. You might not have any money to give them, but you can acknowledge them and make them feel seen. Or it is about a President Jimmy Carter, who just being a great humanitarian, and even though he's more championed for his house building and through Habitat for Humanity, but also working with animals and just being kind to our animals of the community, whether it is deer or a dog or a cat. But just, again, having that sense of, you know, we're sharing this world together. Or it is President Obama who gave hope with his presidency. Or it's a Martin Luther King, again, knowing that civil rights is still ongoing. If we look at the current state of what's going on in our country, you know, we still see how civil rights is important to make sure that everybody's voice is heard and they're being acknowledged. And I could go on and on, but those are just a few of the Peace Prize winners that, you know, we told the students about, and then I chose them. And finally, I'll just end with another one who is known but not necessarily talked about a lot, and that's Wangari Maathai. She was an African woman, the first African to win it, and she was about environmentalism, about planting trees. And we need more trees and greenery just to, again, make people feel peace and get out there in nature when there's a lot of times, you know, people only see the concrete jungles that they might be growing up in. It's good to go to a playground or a park that's surrounded by trees.
2: So what kind of concepts of peace did these VSU students impart to the elementary kids?
3: Well, teaching them actually the name of the Nobel Peace Prize winner, or teaching them about their actual actions that they did. We always wanted to say nobody, I believe, started out saying my goal is to win the Nobel Peace Prize. It was just to do the work. And it was almost like a snowball on the avalanche type of thing, a metaphor I use, where once that snowball gets rolling, the avalanche gets going. So once we could introduce them to the name, introduce them to the work, then we could talk about what does peace mean to them. So we titled the program overall, Peace That Surpasses All Understanding. But the understanding is, how does the third grader see it? And then how can we help them to broaden their horizons of what peace really means? It's not just peace, whether it's throwing up the peace symbol, whether it is peace in war, but it is peace in the environment, peace towards your animals, peace towards your neighbors, peace towards each other. And then ultimately, peace towards education. So it is about, you know, dreaming, going back to Obama and hope, but it's about giving these kids dreaming and understanding so that, again, that superpower of peace is achieved, not just by Virginia State students, but we want to make a difference in the community that surrounds our university.
2: Wow. I bet the third graders, you know, just loved hearing college students who probably looked like their big brothers or sisters, you know, talking about their favorite Nobel Peace Prize winners. They must have just ate that stuff up.
3: Oh, definitely. Going into the music class, I had a couple of my students that are actually in the gospel chorale, the concert choir here at Virginia State University, and they helped them with the teacher, Miss Pettis, to learn sign language, and they learned
2: Wow.
3: A Beautiful World the song. They learned it all through sign language and performed it for their parents at the closing ceremony. So it was just ways that we could be intentional, whether, again, it's doing yoga in the PE class to get them to understand breathing and stretching and just being active and letting them see peace from multiple different facets. The principal, Dr. Rodriguez, talked about how the discipline, he saw a drop. Again, we would like to do this couple, 3-4 years at least, to really, if they can track statistics from school to prison, then we want to track our statistics of how peace training is affecting these kids and lowering the disciplinary rates and the suspensions. And that's the goal. Whether we get picked again, which I do hope that we'll get picked to have the program second, third, fourth year. But the goal is to continue this partnership with Petersburg, with Partners in Peace, so that we can make a difference in our community.

0: out, it really makes a difference. So yoga was effective as well.
1: You told me earlier there was going to be a ceremony at the end of the program where the third graders were deputized as peace agents. That sounds amazing. I need to know how that went.
0: It really was amazing. So what happened is we had a two-part program. We had one at the school for the parents and guardians in the community to come out, which was a great success, where, as I was just saying, they did the sign language. The students, the third graders, introduced the Nobel Peace Prize winners. And Chief Christian, the police chief, was able to come out and deputize them. And for the police chief to read them an oath and raise their right hand, it was just so, you know, beneficial, I think, for their pride. I could see the looks on the little girls' faces of just them raising their hands and taking this oath and having a certificate, and their parents could even see the pride of their children being honored in front of the city and maybe even the world. If anybody wants to look at, you know, our city council videos that are online, they can see the program and see this 10-15 minute presentation that was done.
1: This is great stuff. I bet you would have appreciated something like this when you were a kid in Petersburg, right?
0: Well, as a director of the group, I did a lot of, again, the brainstorming, and I wanted to make sure that I was getting principles that I had. So these are just things that I saw in Boy Scouts. I saw being a member of Jack and Jill. I saw a member of just being in my church and people, you know, my faith-based community pouring back into me. I can't take too much credit. It's just things that I saw in my upbringing and then changing it. And finally, you know, even if you don't have your biological parents, even if you don't have 8, 9 brothers and sisters, you still have a community. You still have brothers and sisters right beside you that we can lean on each other. We got to make this world put love, even though it's about peace. I believe it's called peace, love, and happiness. You put all three of those together, I think that we can, again, I keep saying, make a difference with not only the children, but our communities and just the way that people see the youth as a whole.
1: Arnold Westbrook is the Assistant Director for Talent Development for the Honors College at Virginia State University. With Good Reason, it's produced by Virginia Humanities, which acknowledges the Monacca Nation, the original people of the land and waters of our home in Charlottesville, Virginia. Our production team is Sarah McConnell, Allison Quantz, and Lauren Francis. Special thanks to Jenny Taylor for booking assistance, and Victor Bowen at WHRV, and Jennifer Williamson at WVST for recording assistance. 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I'm Matt Darrow. 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

0: Coming up on Tech Nation, Pulitzer Prize-winning journalist Gary Rivlin gives us the inside look at who's involved with whom in the current AI boom. You'll hear familiar companies and familiar names. His book is AI Valley, Microsoft, Google, and the $1 trillion race to cash in on artificial intelligence. Then, getting a bone marrow transplant without having to find a living donor. Kevin Caldwell from Osseum Health joins me to tell us their ultimate goal is that no one who needs a bone marrow transplant should be without a ready match. All this coming up on this week's Tech Nation.
1: Let's Take Five with Moira Gunn. This is 5 Minutes.

0: 2012, I interviewed Brown University neuroscientist Seth Horowitz. He's the author of The Universal Sense, How Hearing Shapes the Mind. I mentioned to him a recent television commercial which featured a ringing telephone, and we all got up to answer it. Was this his intention?
1: Of course. What happens is when you put an environmental signal into something that you're not expecting, you're not going to be necessarily paying attention to the television. You will suddenly shift your attention to what is normally the source of that signal. So if you hear a telephone on television, you will look for your telephone. It's sort of like a friend of mine saying that he really wished that musicians would stop putting police sirens in their tracks because it was making him all paranoid. He's listening to his music and all of a sudden there's a siren coming down the street. Why? It's about what you think of as normal signal placement in your environment. A telephone is not supposed to be on the screen. It's supposed to be in your pocket, or if you're my age, it's supposed to be on the desk attached by a cord. So it's just a matter of shifting your attention to get you to pay attention. Oh, here's a product in your pocket, and yet we've shown it to you somewhere else.
0: So I have to say that easily, you know, 25%, if not more, of the commercial went by before we realized that.
1: This is why sometimes commercials are not really laid out properly. It's like, oh, we have something that will get someone's attention, but they don't think the next step. It's like, where is their attention going? So if this was an ad for a telephone, very nice, but you're not looking at the screen, it doesn't really
0: actually
1: do
0: much. I don't even know what it was an ad for, but it tricked us several times in a row. Same thing.
1: This is the problem of using sound in advertising. It's badly handled for the most part. I have a sound design company, and this is what we've been trying to get the word out. Use sound properly or don't use it at all. And unfortunately, most people just don't use it at all.
0: Now, let's talk about Neuropop. You co-founded it. One of the things you do is sonic branding. Give us an example of sonic branding. I mean, the telephone ringing was the, well, let me get your attention right now. That's not sonic branding.
1: No. The idea of sonic branding is the idea of identity. My background is in auditory neuroscience, and my partner, Lance Massey, is a composer. And he came up with the T-Mobile ringtone, that da-da-da-da-da. And that came up because he wanted to know, how can we really get somebody's attention and lock, this is only the T-Mobile sound. And not to do advertising for them, but the idea that I told him was you have to use psychophysics, how the brain takes the world from out there, the world out there, and puts it in your brain. Sonic branding is coming up with a sound that locks your identification of something, an emotional response, an object, a beloved phone or a piece of equipment, in with all these psychological factors. So most people just make a sound and think, okay, I have played that sound 500 times. When I'm showing you a picture of this new car, you will therefore identify this sound with that car. Unfortunately, if you do sound wrong, it's very irritating. Or it's just too complicated, and you'll go, was that a bad soundtrack or something like that? It doesn't use the proper psychological principles. So the way we started with sonic branding was Lance called me one night just after I finished my PhD and said, what's psychophysics? And first I had to explain there's no dash. It's not psycho and physics. It's just mapping the outside world onto your brain. And the best way to do it is to take multiple senses and stack them up. So he was saying, well, I have a visual logo, and it's these little squares. I think it was gray, gray, gray, pink, gray. And I said, well, if you make a sound pattern that matches the visual pattern, people will lock onto that. And so he came up with ba-ba-ba-ba-ba to match the visual, and it became one of the two best-known audio logos of all time. The other one being Walter was always Intel logo, ba-ba-ba-ba.
0: Yeah.
1: What other kind of things can you think of that you are instantly identified with the sound? Old jingles. If you're trying to come up with a sound that identifies an object, it's much more complicated. It has to be short. It has to get a response very quickly. That's unique to that item.
0: You've been listening to a 2012 Tech Nation interview with former Brown University researcher and neuroscientist Seth Horowitz. He's the author of The Universal Sense, How Hearing Shapes the Mind. I'm Moira Gunn. This is 5 Minutes.
2: 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I'm Paul Lancourt.
0: From San Francisco, I'm Moira Gunn, and this is Tech Nation. Today on Tech Nation, Pulitzer Prize-winning journalist Gary Rivlin is back with us. He tracks who's been making all the major investments in AI and how this all came together to the place we are today. His book is AI Valley, Microsoft, Google, and the trillion-dollar race to cash in on artificial intelligence. Then in biotech, Kevin Caldwell from Osium Health talks about their ability to bank bone marrow transplants, eventually eliminating the need for finding a living donor. The ultimate goal is to have a match ready for anyone, every time.
3: Tech Nation is underwritten in part by MindK, a global software development force in a world where every business can be global, on the web at mindk.com.
0: And now, Gary Rivlin. Gary, welcome back to Tech Nation.
4: Well, my pleasure. Thanks for having me.
0: While your books have covered many, many topics, from poverty to politics to a drive-by shooting early on, I can't let you forget that you were one of the original journalists covering Silicon Valley and back with the dot-com boom. It was in high gear, and rogue venture capitalist Ron Conroy was investing a little bit in everything he could find. $1,000 was a little, $100,000 rather, was a little bit, including some kids called Larry and Sergey with something called Google. Who needs a search engine? We already got three publicly traded. I mean, it was an interesting time. And now, with your book, you're back in Silicon Valley with a fresh cast of characters, some old familiar faces. What brought you back to Silicon Valley?
4: You know, it was kind of happenstance, just this random email from Reid Hoffman, co-founder of LinkedIn, maybe the most best connected fellow in Silicon Valley, first money in Facebook, really well known in Silicon Valley. Just sent in dear friend email. I found out later that I was one of 2,000 plus friends that he has, and just announcing that he was doing his first startup since LinkedIn. And I just love the concept, this idea that computer, we're going to learn how to talk to computers in natural language rather than programming language. Earlier in my life, I tried programming in Fortran, a couple other languages. I found it really hard. So I just fell in. This is like in late 2022, just before ChatGPT upended the world. I said, like, wow, maybe it is time to go to AI. Maybe this is the moment. I just had, you know, really lucky timing. I just, someone on the ground saying to me, like, huh, you might want to look at that, or his email suggesting to me, I said, maybe it's time to look at Silicon Valley again.
0: Well, AI got personal for many people with the launch of ChatGPT, which is, if you remember, November 30th, 2022. Not that long ago, 2.5 years. And your book starts there.
4: Well, I mean, to me, it was the starter's pistol for this AI moment, for the mad dash to cash in on AI. And in fact, just like Netscape in 1995 was the starter's pistol for the internet age. You know, this company that had been founded 16 months earlier, Netscape, goes public and, you know, extraordinary. I think it quadrupled, the stock price quadrupled its first day, and just kind of, you know, launched a 1,000, 10,000, who knows how many dot-coms. ChatGPT to me was that same kind of moment. It made AI real for people. I mean, AI, as you well know, has been part of our lives, whether we knew it or not, for decades. Google has been using it since the 2000s in search to kind of more efficiently deliver the ads. Google Translation has been around since like around 2015 and stuff. But this was a chatbot, so you could communicate with it. It wasn't operating in the background. You know, you could say hello and you could ask it questions, and it miraculously in seconds spit out answers.
0: And we hear so much about AI, and I want to make sure that we understand one reference that did not start here in Silicon Valley, but started elsewhere, and we hear it a lot. It's called DeepMind. Take us, what is DeepMind? Where did it start? How did it get here?
4: Yeah, so to me, that was the first extraordinary AI startup. It was founded in London, so very, very far from Silicon Valley, in 2010. By two academics, and, you know, this is a tech story, an Oxford dropout. It wasn't a Harvard or a Stanford dropout. It was an Oxford startup. So it's the British version of the startup story. And, you know, they right from the get-go, this is 2010, you know, AI really couldn't do much of anything. And they were talking about, we're going to figure out AGI, artificial general intelligence, superintelligence. You know, an AI that could do as well, if not better, than humans at every cognitive task. And so they just started raising money. Most people thought they were crazy, you know, talking about this back then. But, you know, they kept at it, had a couple of impressive demos. And in 2014, Google bought DeepMind for $650
0: million. $650 million. Who gets out of bed for a million anything anymore? So if we take a look at this, it's very interesting. So when you hear DeepMind, it started in London and it was bought here and brought here. Now, one of the people from DeepMind is very interesting to me because Mustafa Suleiman started at DeepMind in London, DeepMind to Google, left, went to Inflection AI, and is now at Microsoft. And let me tell you, this is just like the dot-com boom. People are moving around, in and out, wherever. But you focus on Inflection AI, and so just keep that in mind. Mustafa Suleiman, he's, of course, been on this show. He's been everywhere. but take us there. What happened when DeepMind got to Google, and where were we in that whole soup? Because it was a while before OpenAI showed up.
4: Right. So 2014, when Google bought DeepMind, it was really early on in what we're calling machine learning, deep learning, these neural networks that mimic the workings of the brain. You don't hard code a bunch of rules. You have it read, consume data, consume books, consume, you know, the text on the internet, you fine tune it, it self improves by getting feedback and all. And so that was just starting to be accepted among academics, among researchers. And so they were, and DeepMind, in fact, was one of the earliest machine learning startups. So Mustafa Suleiman and the other co-founders, you know, go to Google. It was very frustrating. I mean, I'll just tell it from Suleiman's point of view. You know, he was the practical AI guy. Like, okay, we have this amazing technology. What can we do with it that really helps people's lives, that, you know, we could use in products, for healthcare, whatever, and all? And, you know, he moved actually from DeepMind, which stayed in London. It was owned by Google, but DeepMind itself stayed in London. He moved to Silicon Valley to go work for Google Brain. It was weird. Google had Google DeepMind and they had Google Brain. So they had competing artificial intelligence units that would merge in 2023. But once he was at Google Brain, he was really frustrated because he saw this amazing stuff inside Google. And Google had this thing called Mina in like 2020 that was ChatGPT before ChatGPT. But Google was a major company with, you know, tens of billions of dollars, 100 plus billion dollars in revenue. It was a threat if they put it out there and this chatbot started saying the wrong things, racist things, anti-Semitic, misogynist things. So they were scared of it. You know, OpenAI, which put out ChatGPT, it was a startup. So they were brave. So Mustafa in 2022 or at the start of 2022 gave notice at Google. He was just fed up with banging on the table and just having them, yeah, we're working on it. He wanted to get product out there. And he was the one who came up with the idea for Inflection. He got Reid Hoffman, a second co-founder, a third co-founder, to join him. And he took over as CEO. And the thing I loved about Inflection, I really focused on Inflection because it wasn't just IQ. They were doing EQ, emotional intelligence, a chatbot that would get nuance, that would understand you, or at least kind of give a simulation of understanding you. And I just was fascinated by that prospect of a bot with emotional intelligence.
0: So Mustafa starts Inflection AI. I mean, there's always more characters in all of this. Starts Inflection AI. And I suspect that he got money from Reid Hoffman.
4: Yeah, I think it was Reid wrote a $40 million check, but it was a very large number in the tens of millions of dollars. Hoffman's venture capital outfit, Greylock, wrote a $100 million check, the largest check they had written in their something like 60 years of existence. So, you know, Mustafa writes this memo laying out his idea for this chatbot that would eventually be called Pi, P-I. And before there was a product, before there was anything, he raised $230 million on just this. You know, it was a very good memo, but $230 million for a memo. And all, in fact, a year later, when they finally put out Pi, this would have been in May of 2023, the next month, they raised another $1.3 billion with a product that had been out there for barely a month and had no revenue. Its investors included Bill Gates, Eric Schmidt, Will.i.am, the musician, Ashton Kutcher, the actor, and lots of, you know, well-known people in Silicon Valley who were perfectly happy to put money into something that had Reid Hoffman and Mustafa Suleiman as co-founders.
0: And now you know how it works, everybody. All of a sudden, what we call the boys all get excited and the money starts flowing. And I either have to have a piece of everything or I got to have mine. I got to put it into the one I'm going to line up with. Now you're like, well, wait a minute. This is just this is in summer, spring 2023, fall of 2022 is when ChatGPT came out. Who are these OpenAI guys? Who is the Sam Altman that, you know, was just, you know, how long have they been around?
4: So they were, OpenAI was founded in 2015. It was a famous dinner right off of Sand Hill Road. That's where all the venture capital, most of the big venture capitalists have offices. And Elon Musk was there. Sam Altman was there. It's about a group of about 8 or 10. And they just saw what was going on, that Google had, you know, recently bought DeepMind, and they were thinking like, well, we don't want AI in the hands of these huge tech companies. They're going to be driven by profit. We really wanted something that pays attention to safety, that pays attention to, like, ensuring that AI is good for humanity. And they created a nonprofit, OpenAI. So Sam Altman actually wasn't the CEO back then. And so, but the problem with these neural networks with deep learning is they're very, very, very expensive to train. They're very, very expensive to operate. The talent that you needed, Ilya Sutskever, who was part of that original group that came up with this idea of OpenAI, I think his salary was $1.8 million a year. He had been at Google. And to convince him to come over, they paid him $1.8 million a year. I mean, deep learning talent is really, really expensive. So come 2018, they tossed aside this idea of a nonprofit. You know, they kept a nonprofit board and, you know, create a for-profit entity that raised money in a typical way from venture capitalists, Reid Hoffman included. In fact, Reid was an original investor in 2015 when it was a nonprofit. And then in 2018, when they went to this for-profit model, Reid led the round.
0: You're listening to Tech Nation. I'm Moira Gunn, and my guest today is Pulitzer Prize-winning journalist Gary Rivlin. You may know him from his many books, including Saving Main Street, Small Business in the Time of COVID-19. You may be familiar with his experience from the New York Times, Wired Magazine, and the Industry Standard that we all want to remember fondly.
4: May rest in peace.
0: He's here today with AI Valley, Microsoft, Google, and the trillion-dollar race to cash in on artificial intelligence. Well, if you don't know Silicon Valley, know this. The moment things start to move, and I got to say, for some reason, ChatGPT just hit at the right time, in the right way, ran into mainstream people like, oh, let's try this. The moment that started, everybody was in on the deal, either starting or investing. There was a real scrimmage out there.
4: Well, you know, it's interesting. It's kind of the fastest adopted tech product ever. You know, I think within 5 days, they had a million users. Within a few months, they had 100 million users. Nowadays, they're up above 300, maybe 400 million, you know, monthly users. I don't know how many people listening have used it, but I used it right away, and it was like sorcery. It was like magic. You'd ask it a question, and seconds later, you'd get this complete answer. In fact, the first thing I did when I thought of a book about AI, and I said, write me a 5,000-word proposal on an AI book. And, you know, it took less than a minute to write 5,000 words. I mean, it wasn't particularly well written, but it was very useful. It, you know, it's obviously better read than I am. It's got a better memory than I am. And I picked up all these ideas, and like people were doing like such fun, odd things with it. One of my favorites was someone said, explain Karl Marx's economic theory in the version of a Taylor Swift song. And, you know, just like, and it was really funny. It was very good. You know, write me a cover letter for a job application in the style of a Shakespearean sonnet. You know, all this kind of crazy stuff. So you could, you know, people at first thought, oh, it's just a regurgitation machine. It's finding something out there. But then when you saw the way people were playing, were like, no, it's doing what you could call original stuff, right? They could figure out it takes something here and doing it in a different style. You could tell it to like, explain to me what artificial intelligence is, for an eighth grader. Do it for, you know, explain some complicated physics concept as if I was a 7 year old. And it could do that. And you know, it wouldn't do it perfectly. I tell people like, you know, this is like the internet in the mid-1990s, like you see a web page from 1997, you just roll your eyes. And I think that's the way people are going to look at these chatbots. And yeah, they make mistakes. Yeah, they're not perfect. But I'm imagining 5 or 10 years from now being exponentially times several times exponentially better. I think they're going to be at the center of our lives, just like the internet is at the center of our lives now.
0: Well, I have to say, reading the book, it's like a murder mystery with 25 characters in it. Some of them are venture capitalists. Some of them are technologists who founded companies. But before that were, you know, programmers or whatever they were. And they became venture capitalists. Or, I mean, there's just, it's like, wait a minute, you part of this then, you know, and you're part of the PayPal mafia. That's where you got your money, you know. So all of these things come together, and yet you're seeing this inflection AI going along, you're following this, and then somehow Mustafa jumps ship and goes to Microsoft. What's up with that?
4: Yeah, it's just, you know, starving on $1.5 billion. Like, again, these things are so expensive. So, you know, there was so much money being thrown. There is so much money being thrown at these startups. You know, I think the number I saw was $175 or so billion in venture capital in 2024 went into these AI startups. But if you were this ambitious company like Inflection, Mustafa's company, you know, doing a model where you had to create it, train it, fine tune it, and then operate it, you know, it was costing billions of dollars. And so in the fall of 2023, when, you know, Mustafa Reed sat down to look at like, okay, how much more money are we going to have to raise? They realized like, we're going to have to raise $2 billion just to operate for the next year. But what's going to happen after that? We're probably going to have to raise $4 billion, $6 billion, $10 billion. And so they just realized that, especially for these products that people could use for free. I mean, there are people who pay $20 a month for the most cutting edge version of ChatGPT or some of these other models out there from other companies, but you could use the almost as good version for nothing. And so it's becoming this commodity that they're having to pour billions and billions and billions of dollars into. And, you know, Mustafa just decided, came to the conclusion that I just want to create this bot. I want to create my emotional intelligent bot that, you know, could do things for us, this idea of the personal agent. And at Microsoft, you know, they have like $100 billion in reserve right now. They have like a billion plus, not like, they have a billion plus users. And I think that just proved really tempting. Instead of, you know, flying the world hat in hand, going to the United Arab Emirates or Japan, et cetera, looking for more and more billions of dollars, why don't I focus on creating this amazing product and I'll let the compute, all that money and all that money it takes to operate, to train and operate these models, I'll just rely on Microsoft. So in March of 2024, he shocked everyone. The company was doing great. Its model in tests and benchmark tests was the second most powerful model out there, second only to GPT-4. And so people were thinking like, wow, they're really hitting it. They had millions of users and all, but 2 weeks after they announced that they have these blowaway benchmarks, they shocked the tech world by saying they weren't acquired by Microsoft. It was like this odd thing where Mustafa and most of the Inflection staff went to Microsoft, and Microsoft paid $650 million to license Inflection's technology. And you know that was just to get around the government, the FTC, looking at, are we going to allow this acquisition to happen? The FTC would look at it anyway. But anyway, so in March 2024, he just threw in the towel thinking like, this is going to be too expensive. He, in fact, famously said, I'm sure it's controversial in Silicon Valley, he doesn't think any of these consumer bots are going to survive as independent efforts.
0: There are so many startups in this field now. A lot of people are starting up stuff. And you noted that the startups worry about their GPU bills. GPU. What are the GPU bills?
4: Right. So the expression everyone uses in the tech world is compute. And, you know, that's just, you know, the amount of computer time these GPU was a graphic processing units.
0: Graphic processing unit, not like your computing processing unit that we knew. When we went to video graphics, like Silicon Graphics, we started generating graphic processing units.
4: And, it's like these things have to run 24 hours a day, 7 days a week. You need a lot of them. And I think of Inflection was up to like 22,000 of them. And now a year later, that seems nothing.
0: I'm speaking with Pulitzer Prize-winning journalist Gary Rivlin. He's here today with AI Valley, Microsoft, Google, and the trillion-dollar race to cash in on artificial intelligence. We'll talk more after a break.

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In the second half of our show, the capability of getting a bone marrow transplant from a cryobank and the ability to donate your bone marrow just like you might choose to donate your other organs. Stay with us.

0: You're listening to Tech Nation. I've been speaking with Pulitzer Prize-winning journalist Gary Rivlin. His book is AI Valley, Microsoft, Google, and the Trillion-Dollar Race to Cash In on Artificial Intelligence. Gary has just been talking about the so-called GPUs that are needed to process all that AI and how they are so expensive and how they really drive the cost up to simply get the AI to work. You could spend $100 million in GPU operating costs to do a single training run for your AI model, just so it could answer that question posed by you and get it back to you in a matter of seconds. But why are they called GPUs, graphics processing units? Well, when we first started building modern computers decades ago, we were lucky to build one computer processor with one memory where the program was stored. And the computer processing unit, or CPU, would only execute one instruction at a time. While CPUs were always getting better, faster, cheaper, it didn't take long to imagine that if you could organize more computer processing units and have them work on more memory items, or have one processor access multiple memories all at the same time, you could speed up the time it took your application to come up with an answer. And how far back were these imaginings? Easily the 1950s. But the state of hardware technology still needed to move forward. The first massively parallel computer is considered to be the Iliac 4, built by various federal government agencies and housed at NASA, Ames Research Center in California, in the early 1970s. Components of that original system can be viewed at the Computer History Museum in Mountain View. And then, as tech moved forward, we could put whole parallel computing architectures onto a single chip. And it turned out that the first popular consumer application which could actually make use of this type of computer architecture? Video game graphics. Think about it. The 3D video game world that you're playing in has to be reconfigured to look right as you navigate through it, as you view it on your two-dimensional screen. No matter what, a standard single processor could only process so much. So even your laptop today and your phone has some of this parallel architecture built right into it. Back in the tech world, when video game graphics were built on a single chip, the chips became known as graphics chips. And how much processing power you needed was described in terms of graphics processing units, or GPUs. Time passed, and it turned out that all the training software for AI was a great fit for the parallel computing power of these graphics chips, especially when these graphics chips were appropriately extended to match the actual computations and memory needed. And beyond that, many of these powerful chips are also intermeshed and interrelated, and the architecture story only gets more complicated from there. You may have heard of the company NVIDIA. That's spelled N-V-I-D-I-A. Or you might have heard it called NVIDIA, but it really is NVIDIA. For the longest time, they built graphics chips for video games. And then along came this new application, artificial intelligence, and they pivoted. So when you hear the term graphics chips, or GPUs, likely in reference to AI, just know you're already hearing a very out-of-date term. Why aren't they called AI chips? Well, always remember, technology moves fast. Words that describe it, they move more slowly. And now, back to Gary.
1: These things have to run 24 hours a day, 7 days a week. You need a lot of them. I think of inflection was up to like 22,000 of them. And now, a year later, that seems nothing. You know, Elon Musk's XAI has 100,000 plus of these. And, you know, they're very expensive. They're like $40,000 a piece, and they're huge energy hogs. So you have to pay for that, you know, all that energy. And so what was happening is just that the price got more and more expensive. There's a startup. I only write a little bit about this, but there was a startup there very early in AI search. So challenging Google in search, but rather than Google spitting out their 10 blue links, you know, with AI search, you can have an answer. Like imagine like your own personally crafted Wikipedia paragraph explaining something. And it was costing so much for the computer time that they disabled some of their more cutting edge features and delayed putting out their upgrade because it was costing too much. They stopped spreading the word about their product because the more people who use it, the more expensive their bills, and they couldn't afford it. And so, you know, what's one of the things that scares me about AI, and we can get into other things to be scared about AI, but it's so expensive. I fear that these cutting edge models, the chatbots, the ones that create, you know, words, images, video, I think it's going to be mainly the stuff of big tech, that the same big tech companies that dominated in the 2010s are going to continue dominating, Google, Meta, Microsoft, a few others, because these things are so, so expensive. And, you know, you'll still have startups doing smaller applications, less ambitious things. But for these kind of the brass ring $1 trillion company, the Google founded in a garage and turns into a multi-trillion dollar company, you know, I'm scared this is going to be the stuff of, you know, a few giants.
0: Well, it's hard to get around the giants. Just Anthropic. We haven't even mentioned them. They got $4 billion from Amazon. I'm sure Amazon could move to write that check. Can somebody just Venmo them or something? You know, just send it over. Somebody expense it, would you? You know,
1: they got billions more from Google. I think they've raised up to like $20 billion, somewhere around, somewhere near.
0: Think about it. Amazon, $4 billion. And then Google gives them, like, what? Well, you can't do, I got to have something too. There was a time back in the dot-com days when I traced who was on the boards, a lot of these majors. And I realized that, wait a minute, that the CEO of Intel is on Google's board. And then that person is actually from Apple's board. And then I realized there were only about 20 people. They were all on each other's boards, which meant they all knew each other's technology. And it was like, yeah, they're putting this kind of money in. They get to know what's going on. And that, there's a web there. There's a web. We'll find out all about it later, but you can see it. I have to also say that there is, for people who think this is just an insider and you got to know the people, there are so many times when I just laughed out loud. You know, Elon Musk, it's like he was becoming the Elon Musk we know, but it was after the first, you know, shades of who Elon was. He's been growing and changing and morphing over time. And you were saying how Elon and his wife at the time had dinner with Mustafa Suleiman in London back when Mustafa was with DeepMind. And you say after the dinner, Mustafa said, I could never quite grasp whether he actually understood what we were talking about. It was like, really fascinating. You know, these people have grown for you today, and you will find them here. So let me ask this. I could talk to you for 2 hours, but I don't have a 2-hour show. Thank goodness. But let's talk about how is, you know, this AI valley. Yeah, it's drinking the Kool-Aid, AI Kool-Aid now. How is this AI trend in the valley like the dot-com boom and ultimate bust, but the dot-com boom? How is it like that?
1: Yeah, this idea that you just had to come up with an idea and you had venture capitalists throwing money at you. I mean, back in the dot-com day, there are venture capitalists writing multi-million dollar checks based on a meeting without any due diligence or anything like that. You know, fast forward to 2023 when all these venture capitalists who had no money in AI and realized that, oh my goodness, we're missing this next big trend. They were throwing tens of millions of dollars at companies with very little due diligence. There was a couple of companies, four engineers would quit a Google or a Meta. You know, they were experts in machine learning, and they come up with this idea, and a week later, they'd raised $10 million. So the first thing that's in first parallel to me is just the amount of money being indiscriminately thrown at these companies. And, you know, I mean, some of them, Google would become a big hit. Most of them would go poof and all. You know, another similarity to me was the rhetoric. You know, the internet in 1995 was going to bring us all together and make us all smarter and, you know, ultimately bring about a more cohesive world. That didn't quite play out that way. And, you know, you saw the same kind of claims around AI. It's going to close the gap between the developed world and the developing world, et cetera. And again, I think AI is astonishing. I actually do think a lot of good positives are going to come from it. But, you know, not world peace and not, you know, closing of the not closing of the inequality gap between, you know, the rich countries and the poor countries. You know, there are some differences though. You know, no one was really scared of the internet in the mid-1990s. I mean, you know, there are people talking about, you know, instant gratification. It's going to be too easy to buy stuff, which ended up being true. But you know, AI is different. Because from the start, there's been, you know, they're dubbed the doomers, you know, those who arguably saw too many Hollywood movies and were scared that, you know, they were going to be, you know, the laser-eyed robots were going to subjugate humanity. In fact, Elon Musk is so interesting because he was the loudest of the doomers in the mid-2010s. He was the one warning against these laser-eyed robots at the same time he was investing in AI. In 2023, people might remember, this is a few months after ChatGPT came out, there was a group calling for a six-month pause in the development of these advanced large language models, these, you know, advanced systems. Elon Musk signed the pause letter, but meanwhile, it came out that he was trying to scoop up any AI talents he could find to create his own cutting-edge large language model. And in fact, within a month or two of him signing the pause letter, you know, he had his own, you know, AI chatbot, which would eventually be called XAI. And also, you know, he was kind of all over the place. You know, he was, you know, against it and warning. I mean, Reid Hoffman makes the joke that, you know, he has a God complex. You know, it'll be okay so long as I'm in charge.
0: Well, he reminds me of the guy in Las Vegas who puts the same money down on the red and the black at the roulette table. It's like, wait a minute. Which way are you going here? Which way are you going here? Well, this was a remarkably fun book to read because people say, oh, who needs to follow all this? Well, trust me on this. If it's Gary Rivlin, he follows the people and the money. Never loses either trail. It's in there. And I appreciate it so much. In fact, I do want to say, you said it succinctly toward the end there. Just like everything else, this is overstated in the short run and underestimated in the long term. And that's kind of where we are. You can kind of feel it if you've seen these arcs before.
1: Yeah, and that's the last parallel with the dot-com era and today. Yes, most dot-com companies went kablooey, but, you know, 15 years later, almost everything that was being said about how important these internet companies are going to be came true. And I think the same is going to be with AI, that, you know, no, you won't be using agents to book reservations and buy presents for your kids anytime in 2025. But in 10 years, in 15 years, yeah, I'm actually convinced that this will be central, that, you know, the younger generations, AI is going to be as central to their lives as mobile, the internet. So we underestimate the long term, and I think that's going to happen here.
0: Well, Gary, thanks so much. You know, you're always welcome on Tech Nation. Come back, see us anytime.
1: That is great. Thank you so much.
0: My guest today is Gary Rivlin. His book is AI Valley, Microsoft, Google, and the $1 trillion race to cash in on Artificial Intelligence. It's published by HarperCollins. I'm Moira Gunn. You're listening to Tech Nation. Often the next thing we hear after learning that someone needs a bone marrow transplant is that they have to find a living donor that matches them to give it. When no family member is a match, this can take months and many challenges before the transplant is complete. Today we're talking with Osium Health and its new technology, which cryobanks bone marrow, all with the hope that eventually only a few will be left without a ready match. Kevin Caldwell is its co-founder and CEO. Kevin, welcome to the program.
2: Thank you for having me, Maura.
0: Now, we've all heard of bone marrow transplants. They're permanent, life-saving treatments for various kinds of blood cancer, be it leukemia or lymphoma or multiple myeloma. And to be clear, the clearing of your unhealthy bone marrow and giving you new bone marrow, either from a match in your family, which can just be a few more weeks, or more likely, an unrelated donor, which can take months, all includes being in a medical setting or a hospital. So let's start there. How many bone marrow transplants are there in the U.S. today?
2: So there are two major types of bone marrow transplants. There's autologous bone marrow transplants, which is where a person gives a transplant to themselves. And then there are allogeneic bone marrow transplants, which is where one person gives bone marrow to another person. And what we're really working on at Osium is the second kind of bone marrow transplant, where you need a donor. And there's about 20,000 people who go looking for one of those transplants each year in the United States. And we only do about 10,000 of those transplants.
0: Now, if someone's a family member, you know, frequently they're right there with you, co-located, so that can happen in the same place. But many times, the donor, even in your family, but certainly an unrelated donor found somewhere in the system, somewhere that matches you, they may not be co-located with you. How do you maneuver or navigate that disparate geographic distance?
2: Right. So today, bone marrow donors are found through registries. And so many countries, including the United States, have national registries of bone marrow donors. And these are basically people who have volunteered to be potential donors for someone else who needs a transplant, who happens to be a close genetic match to themselves. And when a person requires a transplant and doesn't have a match readily available in the family, these registries are called upon. It's true that usually the donor and the recipient are not in the same location. The donor could be anywhere in the country or even elsewhere in the world. And so when that happens, the donor goes to a bone marrow collection center that is typically geographically close to where the donor lives. Their bone marrow will be removed at that center, and then it's transported to the bone marrow transplant center where the patient resides. It's typically shipped overnight, fresh.
0: And so within 24 to 36 hours, you've connected the donor with the recipient, although this may have taken months to find the right person to get that all set up. Everybody's got to be in a medical setting to make that happen.
2: Exactly. There's a lot of logistics and coordination that have to be done in order to make a transplant possible. It's really a Herculean effort on the part of both the patient's team, the registry, the team recovering the cells from the donor. Everyone has to coordinate perfectly in order to make the transplant happen.
0: Now, Osium has come up with the technology to make an impact here. What has Osium Health done?
2: So Osium has developed the capability to recover bone marrow from organ donors. And these are the same deceased organ donors that we rely upon for hearts, livers, lungs, kidneys, et cetera. Osium has developed a process for obtaining bone marrow from those same individuals and then cryopreserving or banking that bone marrow so that it can be used later. This allows someone who is an organ donor today to provide a transplant for and ultimately save the life of someone who needs a bone marrow transplant in the future. One of the things that we've really worked on is the ability to maximize the life-saving value of every donation that we get. And so Unlike living donor, sort of volunteer donation, where one donor saves the life of one patient, we were able to obtain many more bone marrow stem cells from a deceased organ donor. And this allows us to save multiple lives from each donor. For an adult transplant, a typical organ donor could provide enough bone marrow for two or three transplants. And if the patients are pediatric patients and leukemia is the most common cancer that children do get, then we could do 4 to 6 transplants from a single donor.
0: Now, I know that the U.S. government, under its Administration for Strategic Preparedness and Response, and specifically its agency called BARDA, and listeners may remember BARDA from during the COVID pandemic, it supported all the development of vaccines and COVID diagnostics and anything to do with the pandemic. BARDA has awarded Osseum Health $125 million contract. What is that contract for, and why is the U.S. government interested in this?
2: Right. So one of the goals that HHS is charged with, and in particular the Biomedical Advanced Research and Development Authority, or BARDA, is preparing the United States for catastrophic events, mass casualty events that would significantly harm large numbers of U.S. persons. And within their mandate is nuclear and radiological countermeasures. And in particular, one scenario that they want us to be prepared for is one where, God forbid, there's a nuclear weapon that detonates on U.S. soil. Were that to happen, tens of thousands of people would be exposed to enough radiation that they would be at risk of what we call hematopoietic acute radiation syndrome. And that just means that the stem cells in their bone marrow sort of mutate, and this puts them at risk of death within about a month, unless those people are treated. One of the best treatments for someone who is at risk of sort of radiation poisoning is a bone marrow transplant, because that allows us to permanently replace their blood and immune system, in this case, the disease or radiation poisoned immune system, with a new healthy immune system from a donor. So we mentioned earlier, Maura, that there are only about 10,000 bone marrow transplants per year in the United States. In this scenario, we would need to do 50 or 100,000 transplants in just a few weeks. The system would be overwhelmed in this scenario unless there was a way to do the transplants much more quickly, unless it were possible to get the bone marrow immediately on demand without needing to identify thousands of donors in real time. This requires banked bone marrow that's already been collected, tested, sort of characterized, and it's ready to deploy on demand. That, of course, is exactly what Osseum does. And this is an example of what we think of as dual use. And so we're building the bone marrow bank so that we can treat patients with blood cancers who need a transplant under sort of conventional medical circumstances. But the same capability that we're building that will enable many of those patients who are currently going unserved to receive a transplant would also allow us to respond far more effectively during one of these catastrophic events.
0: Now, I know that this bone marrow transplant procedure, which Osseum has available today and is in use, does not need any more approvals to go forward. You could just continue from here. But I was interested, Osseum has decided on its own to conduct clinical trials. What are you studying and why are you doing this?
2: So it's true, Maura. Bone marrow transplants have been around for about 70 years. The earliest bone marrow transplants were done in the 1950s and 60s, and more than 1.5 million of these procedures have been done around the world. We often think of stem cell therapies as 21st century medicine, but bone marrow transplants are really the original stem cell therapy, and Osseum is building upon that sort of deep clinical history. Although bone marrow transplants themselves have a lot of precedent, our process where we are obtaining bone marrow from organ donors, cryopreserving it, and then using that bone marrow for transplant is a novel process that we've developed. We have a lot of confidence in that process based on the quality of the data that we're seeing so far from the initial transplants that we've done. And we want to make sure that physicians have access to that data. And so in order for physicians to develop confidence that our product can be used to reconstitute the blood and immune systems of their patients. They need a data set to rely on. And so the purpose of the study is to produce that clinical data set. And so we're measuring the rate of engraftment, how much time passes between when the bone marrow is transplanted and when the patient's blood and immune system is reconstituted. We're also measuring the amount of time the patient spends in the hospital, and a variety of other metrics, and really, really trying to show that they have excellent outcomes. And so far, that's bearing out.
0: Now, Osseum Health is in a period of building this donor bank. What if you need a bone marrow transplant today, especially if you don't have a match right now?
2: So if you're looking for a bone marrow donor, you can go to osseumhealth.com and go to our HOPE program, which is a program that we established, you know, for people who are looking for a bone marrow donor and don't have one readily available, and just provides information, a little bit of information about the diagnosis and contact information. Our team will review that, and then someone from our clinical team will ask to be put in touch with your doctor. And if you are a good candidate for the study or for the expanded access program, then our team would work with your doctor from there.
0: What if you want to donate?
2: The way to become an Osseum donor is to become an organ donor. So if you just sign up for organ donation at the DMV, then you'll be a potential.

0: with that immunosuppression, people who receive solid organs from the same donors that we rely upon for bone marrow, our hope is that one day they can live without needing to have their immune systems suppressed with drugs. There are opportunities to use some of the bone from the donors to make orthopedic products to expedite the healing after orthopedic surgery, and really just a vast number of other applications. We're looking forward to dramatically expanding our blood cancer treatment program from the 9 centers that are currently participating in our clinical trial to the hundreds of bone marrow transplant centers around the U.S. and world that treat patients every day.
1: Well, Kevin, thank you so much for joining us. I hope you come back. Keep us updated.
0: Thanks for having me, Maura.
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0: understand the molecular complexities of cancer and to identify potential targets and even, you know, screen drug libraries for potential new drugs to take into the clinic. But I'm sure that there it will continue to make an impact and work hopefully hand in hand with the researchers to really continue these breakthroughs.
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0: Suns host the Las Vegas Golden Knights. 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

0: Good morning. The Justice Department won't fight a temporary pause on President Trump's $1.8 billion fund that could pay January 6th rioters. Some Senate Republicans want Trump to end the fund for good. It's Morning Edition from NPR News. Six states hold primaries today. California is using a new voting map designed to help Democrats flip up to five House seats. I'm Leila Faldin.
1: And I'm Amy Martinez. What will tonight's results tell us?

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0: 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Grease is the word for six performances, June 19th through the 28th. Ticket details at ParamountBristol.org.

0: The data collected by our smart devices is already being used to solve crimes. But how should Fourth Amendment protections from unreasonable search and seizure apply to private data we let companies collect every day? Andrew Guthrie Ferguson on his new book, Your Data Will Be Used Against You, Policing in the Age of Self-Surveillance, next hour on 1A.
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0: A new book describes a country that was once rooted in a movement around social justice and political freedom. That country? It's Iran.
1: We sort of see through his eyes both the promise of the revolution and why he believed in it, and also kind of what happened to that promise over time.
0: I'm Mary Louise Kelly. 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

0: A new book describes a country that was once rooted in a movement around social justice and political freedom. That country? It's Iran.
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0: It's All Things Considered from NPR News. I'm Elsa Chang.
1: And I'm Scott Detrow. Secretary of State Marco Rubio says Cuba needs systemic reforms and possibly new leadership.
2: I really don't believe this system is capable of reform unless new people take over or a new mindset takes hold.
0: More on his Senate testimony after this summary of the day's news.
3: Live from Washington, NPR News, I'm Duane Brown. Lawmakers are back in D.C. this week as the new Homeland Security Secretary, Mark Wayne Mullen, clashed with Democrats in the Senate. He was there to answer questions today about the agency's budget and how the Trump administration is carrying out immigration enforcement. Here's Secretary Mullen speaking with Senator Chris Murphy about following federal court orders.
4: Will you not implement court orders?
5: If we didn't think courts were politicized, then I would probably be able to answer that. But we see courts over and over again that use their bench for their political opinion, not just the rule of law.
4: So we can see that because we see how many times they overturn court orders. You obey based upon whether you believe that
5: what I said
4: to be political.
5: Don't put words in my mouth.
4: What are you saying then?
5: What I'm saying is we'll enforce the law and we're never going to break the Constitution.
3: Elsewhere in the news, the U.S. Supreme Court is considering another case that could further weaken the Federal Voting Rights Act. NPR's Hansi Luong reports this case is about who can enforce the landmark law's protections for folks with disabilities and language problems.
6: It's been more than a month since the Supreme Court's conservative supermajority put new limits on the Voting Rights Act's provisions against racial discrimination and redistricting. Now the court is scheduled to discuss on June 18th whether to take up a case about a different part of the Voting Rights Act. What's known as Section 208 generally allows voters who need help because of a disability or inability to read or write to get help from a person of their choice. But Republican state officials in Arkansas argue that voters and advocacy groups do not have the right to sue to enforce those protections, and only the U.S. Attorney General does. That novel legal argument could weaken Section 208 and other sections of the Voting Rights Act, which have been mainly enforced through lawsuits by voters and private groups. Anzi Luong, NPR News, Washington.
3: This is NPR. Denmark has a new government months after the country's national election. NPR's Rob Schmitz tells us this follows the longest coalition talks in Danish history.
7: Danish Prime Minister Mette Frederiksen will remain in her post after her center-left Social Democrats managed to form a left-leaning coalition government with the Greens, the Social Liberals, and the Moderates. The deal marks Frederiksen's third term as Prime Minister. The 48-year-old made international headlines for standing up to President Trump in response to his threats to seize Greenland, an autonomous Danish territory. Frederiksen's new coalition holds just 82 of the 179 seats in parliament, 8 short of what it needs for a majority. But minority governments are common in Denmark, where a multitude of political parties all receive a fair amount of support. Rob Schmitz, NPR News, Berlin.
3: It's primary election day in California, where voters are casting ballots in several highly watched races, from the race for state governor to the mayoral race in Los Angeles. A lot is at stake. California voters are also choosing congressional members using the newly redrawn district maps that favor Democrats. It's an effort to counter similar moves in Texas to redraw its districts to favor Republicans. I'm Duane Brown. 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
8: For WETS, according to the National Labor Relations Board, Hard Rock Hotel and Casino Bristol table game dealers have voted to unionize. In order to form the union under Teamsters Local 519, an election was held for workers to vote. The vote was 108-65 and was tallied on Saturday. Close to 220 employees would be unionized if the plan goes through. This morning, around 7:30 a.m., the Elizabethton Fire Department responded to a call at the Elizabethton Carter County Animal Shelter, located at 135 Sycamore Shoals Drive. An HVAC unit had overheated on the roof, causing the building to fill with smoke. Firefighters evacuated the building, turned the unit off, and cleared the smoke. No animals, workers, or patrons were injured, according to a City of Elizabethton social media post. Tonight, a 30% chance of showers and thunderstorms, mainly before 7 p.m., mostly clear with low around 51 degrees. Tomorrow, sunny with a high near 80 degrees. Tomorrow night, clear with a low around 54. For WETS News, I'm Chad Barrett.
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10: 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I'm Scott Detrow in Washington.
11: And I'm Elsa Chang in Culver City, California. Secretary of State Marco Rubio says that the Trump administration has taken back control of the Western Hemisphere. Those were his words in congressional testimony today. He touted the January operation to remove Nicolas Maduro from Venezuela. That operation, of course, ousted a key ally of Cuba's communist government, which has long been a focus of Rubio, going back to his days as a senator from Florida. NPR's Michelle Kellerman reports.
12: When they debated each other on CNN in the 2016 presidential race, Marco Rubio and Donald Trump did not see eye to eye on Cuba. Trump was talking about what kind of deal he could make, but Rubio got the applause.
13: On the issue of a good deal, I know what the good deal is. I'll tell you what the good deal now is already codified. Here's a good deal. Cuba has free elections. Cuba stops putting people in jail for speaking out.
12: When he said it was codified, Rubio was referring to the Helms-Burton Act, which states that the U.S. embargo on Cuba can only be lifted once there are credible steps toward democracy. It's kind of gospel among some Miami Cubans, says Christopher Sabatini of Chatham House, a London-based think tank.
14: Their model of change was an Eastern European-style collapse of communist regimes.
12: But a collapse in Cuba could spark a new migration crisis at a time when the Trump administration has focused on deporting migrants. In Venezuela, the Trump administration toppled Maduro, but basically left the state intact, opening up business deals for Americans. That kind of arrangement might appeal to President Trump in Cuba, says Sabatini, but it's not what the Helms-Burton law requires or what Rubio has called for.
14: So he's going to have to confront his own constituency and his own conscience, if you will, in a policy that Trump is dictating, in which Trump will want a victory, but it's not the same absolute victory that Marco Rubio and many of his constituents have imagined literally for more than six decades now.
12: Rubio's parents were born in Cuba but left before the revolution. Cuban history professor Lillian Guerra of the University of Florida has a similar background, but unlike Rubio, she spent time on the island.
15: He is very unaware of, what life is like in Cuba. He's never been there. And I think that he needs to be cognizant of that. And I think that, in fact, there is much to be learned about his own history.
12: She remembers watching the PBS program Finding Your Roots, which found that Rubio has some Spanish and Native American ancestry. The program also found that his third great-grandfather owned a tobacco farm in Cuba and slaves.
15: I mean, that was shocking, right, to him. But it wasn't to anybody who's Cuban on the island.
12: She says Cubans on the island understand the history of exploitation, and she believes the U.S. has to take into account race and class issues as it pushes for change. But Guerra did praise Rubio for a recent message he recorded explaining to Cubans how corruption is to blame for much of the current humanitarian crisis.
16: Raúl Castro fundó una empresa llamada Gaesa.
12: Raúl Castro founded a company 30 years ago called Gaesa, Rubio explained, saying that it's owned and operated by the armed forces and has revenues three times greater than the current government budget. He calls it a state within a state. The U.S. has imposed sanctions on leaders of Gaesa, and the Department of Justice recently indicted Raúl Castro, the 95-year-old former Cuban leader, on unrelated charges. Rubio told the Senate Foreign Relations Committee Cuba needs systemic reforms.
2: I really don't believe this system is capable of reform unless new people take over or a new mindset takes hold.
12: But the administration is talking to Cuban officials, including to Raúl Castro's grandson. Michelle Kellerman, NPR News, the State Department.
10: The French Open has served up a little bit of everything so far. Major upsets, ciao, or maybe adieu to Jannik Sinner. Blockbuster nightcap matchups, the emergence of local crowd favorites, and some major news off the court. The GOAT, Serena Williams, making a comeback announcement. Lindsay Davenport has been all over the French Open's grounds, taking in everything for TNT Sports, and joins us now. Welcome back to the show.
17: Thanks so much for having me.
10: Let's start with the women. Defending champion Coco Gauff got bounced earlier than expected, but there was still a great matchup last night. Tell us what you're seeing so far.
17: Oh, it's been such a wild, crazy, fun tournament. Sometimes predictable things can get a little boring. It's been anything but predictable here in Paris. A lot of the players that we thought were going to be factors and be involved in trying to win the title, they all lost early. We lost Gauff. We lost Iga Świątek, a four-time champion. Super fun atmosphere last night. We had Aryna Sabalenka, a four-time Grand Slam champion, play Naomi Osaka, another four-time Grand Slam champion, play. It felt like such a big match, and it was only the round of 16 for those
10: right.
17: two. But Sabalenka's one in the world. She played like it. Kind of sent a message to the remaining players like, hey, man, I have my best level here, so good luck trying to beat me in Paris.
10: On the men's side, when I talked to you before the tournament got underway, you said begins and ends with Sinner. Of course, he's upset early. What happened?
17: That was so one of the crazier things I've ever seen. You know, everyone historically knows that Jannik Sinner has suffered in hot conditions. He was absolutely cruising in his match, 4 points from winning, when all of a sudden he started cramping. His body never recovered, and the shock of the tournament in that first week was Jannik Sinner losing. And without Sinner and out Alcaraz, they had won the last 9 majors combined. All of a sudden, it's been a tournament of opportunity for the men. And you just never know. We've had the emergence of 2 teenagers, 19-year-old Rafael Hodar, who ended up going out today, but a great run to the quarters, and Joao Fonseca. And you're kind of meeting this next generation, I think, a little earlier than we thought we would.
10: I mentioned, not questioning your tennis expertise, but yeah, I mentioned that Sinner prediction that you had talking to us, and of course, the weather intervened. Do you wanna do over and tell us who you're expecting in the finals?
17: Expecting in the final, I really think that this is Alexander Zverev's tournament to win. I think Matteo Berrettini on the other half of the draw has a good chance of maybe getting through. Aryna Sabalenka on the women's side is a very good bet. Marta Kostyuk, a young Ukrainian player, she's spoken openly about how motivated she is to win here. She's been really fun to watch here. But my picks for the final weekend are Sabalenka and Zverev now.
10: Okay. I mentioned some big non-French Open news, but pretty exciting. Serena Williams coming back. You stared across the net at Serena Williams more than a dozen times over the course of your career. Like, what is it about her style of play that you think still translates in her 40s?
17: It played so many players, and nobody had that kind of intensity that Serena just naturally brought to the court. You could see the athleticism. You knew she was fast. She served great. She had all this power, but it was also how she competed. And, you know, you get a sense when you play players, like, okay, this is their weakness. If I can maybe squeeze a little here, or, you know, apply a little bit of pressure there. It just never kind of found that spot with Serena.
10: Lindsay Davenport, I have to ask, you're so great with the analysis, but when you see the Serena news, do you think, like, could I get
17: that? No way. I have 4 kids. She's got 2 kids. I'm not sure anyone else could do what she's doing.
10: That is tennis Hall of Famer Lindsay Davenport joining us from the French Open. Thanks so much for talking to us again.
17: Thank you.
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8: The Tennessee Rural Fellowship has announced that 5 applicants have been selected to work with 2 distressed counties and 3 at-risk counties to boost economic and community development projects. Noah Morrison will work in Carter County, and Kylie Scarborough will work in Unicoi County. Kirby Lewis-Gill is the director of the program and explains its mission.
18: The mission of the Tennessee Rural Fellowship is really to strengthen rural Tennessee by placing highly motivated professionals directly in communities where they can help move important projects forward and build local capacity. When we talk to our rural communities in Tennessee, the number one thing they say is we don't have capacity to take advantage of all the resources that the federal government, the state government, our local government are offering us to enhance the economic prosperity of our community. So we're adding a person in there to be able to take advantage of some of those opportunities. We're really excited for this second cohort to come online because we think we can make a much bigger impact with all the lessons that we've learned. So we partner in this program. It's not just Department of Economic and Community Development. It is housed actually within Tennessee Tech University. They have a Center for Rural Innovation, and that is where this program is really housed. So that center at Tennessee Tech has a lot of resources that are available. They can do economic impact analyses. They can help communities with branding. They have all kinds of resources that we really didn't take advantage of in the first cohort of the program. So we're really looking to take some of those resources from Tennessee Tech and expand those across the state and allow communities to utilize those mostly free resources to really up their game in terms of economic development. Typically, they are early career professionals. So they've graduated from college typically or some sort of educational program, and they, you know, may have 1 or 2 years of experience in something that's relevant to economic development or to public service. We also count other public service opportunities or military experience in that. So it can be a wide range of folks. And part of the fellowship is educating them about public service and about economic development. So they go through training with our department as well as the Tennessee Certified Economic Developer Program through the University of Tennessee. And they get that credential as a Tennessee Certified Economic Developer as part of the program. So they are early career professionals, but we move them through a pretty rigorous professional development process before, you know, they get started in their work. So we put them in the community for 2 years. They spend a little bit of time at the beginning of the program in Nashville, but then they are embedded in their communities and expected to take up the mantle of economic development there and work there for 2 years. So for the fellowship program, we accept applications from distressed and at-risk communities. So that's kind of the lower echelon of economic prosperity in terms of the entire country. So Unicoi and Carter are both at-risk counties, and we're so excited for Noah Morrison and Kylie Scarborough to be in those counties and help them really, like I said, take advantage of the opportunities that are available to those counties. Both Unicoi and Carter have a lot of momentum right now, and we're so excited to have these folks come alongside the local leaders there. So we really work with these communities to kind of understand what these fellows are capable of. So we want to make sure throughout the interview process that the fellows' interests align with what the community kind of is looking to do. So it can be things like working on downtown development. It can be making new trails so that tourists come into the community and spend money and give the community their tax dollars. It can be industrial site development. So they can work on a wide array of things that will further that economic prosperity and hopefully move these communities to a higher ranking within that ARC classification.
8: The Tennessee Department of Economic and Community Development oversees the Tennessee Rural Fellowship. The second cohort will begin their fellowship August 1st, 2026. More information is available at tnecd.com.
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0: 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I'm Elsa Chang.
1: And I'm Scott Detrow. Secretary of State Marco Rubio says Cuba needs systemic reforms and possibly new leadership.
2: I really don't believe this system is capable of reform unless new people take over or a new mindset takes hold.
0: More on his Senate testimony after this summary of the day's news.
3: Live from NPR News in Washington, I'm Duane Brown. For the first time since the start of the war in Iran more than 3 months ago, Secretary of State Marco Rubio faced questions from lawmakers on Capitol Hill. Rubio told a Senate panel, that Iranians have agreed to negotiate on nuclear points, but said no deal will be made unless they open the Strait of Hormuz to commercial traffic. Senator Jean Shaheen, the ranking Democrat on the Foreign Relations Committee, says her requests for more information have been ignored.
4: I've requested a briefing on changes to U.S. force posture in Europe, and after 33 days, we still have no response. We've requested a briefing from the Iran war on displacement. After 90 days, we still have no response. We've asked for a briefing on Ukraine on a number of issues. After 180 days, we still have no response.
3: It's primary day in six states, including California, where at the top of the ballot, a lively and unsettled race to replace termed-out Governor Gavin Newsom from member station KQED. Scott Schaefer reports.
5: California hasn't had a governor's race like this one in decades. An unpredictable horse race with several lead changes, the implosion of a leading candidate after sexual assault allegations, and a slew of relatively unknown options. Javier Becerra, former HHS secretary and California attorney general, has jumped to the front of the pack after Congressman Eric Swalwell dropped out. Not far behind, Republican Steve Hilton, a former Fox News host. He's neck and neck with billionaire investor and political activist Tom Steyer. A few months ago, panicked Democrats feared they could be locked out of a November runoff by this top two primary system. But now polls show it's at least possible the top two finishers will both be Democrats. For NPR News, I'm Scott Schaefer in San Francisco.
3: Stocks finished higher on Wall Street today. You're listening to NPR News. A new report from Colorado River experts shows another dry winter would bring the nation's two largest reservoirs to the brink of devastating consequences. From member station KJZZ, Alex Hager reports.
6: Lake Powell and Lake Mead are less than a third full. Ann Castle, one of the report's authors, says if they get much lower, water managers might have to send river water straight through to the other side of their dams and wouldn't be able to store for the future.
7: That undermines the value of the entirety of the Colorado River reservoir system, and we don't want to get there.
6: Castle called on state negotiators to urgently come up with a plan to keep more water in those reservoirs by cutting back on water use instead of just adding water from other reservoirs upstream. For NPR News, I'm Alex Hager in Phoenix.
3: In Paris, archaeologists have discovered a 4th-century coin and a medieval jug during a massive excavation project beneath Notre Dame Cathedral. That dig has uncovered hundreds of objects dating back 2,000 years from medieval Paris to Roman times. The project started after the cathedral was rebuilt following that destructive fire in 2019. The excavation is part of a larger project to beautify the area around the cathedral and provide visitors more shade. Stocks finished higher on Wall Street today. This is NPR.
8: For WETS, according to the National Labor Relations Board, Hard Rock Hotel and Casino Bristol table game dealers have voted to unionize in order to form the union under Teamsters Local 519. An election was held for workers to vote. The vote was 108-65 and was tallied on Saturday. Close to 220 employees would be unionized if the plan goes through. This morning around 7:30 a.m., the Elizabethton Fire Department responded to a call at the Elizabethton Carter County Animal Shelter, located at 135 Sycamore Shoals Drive. An HVAC unit had overheated on the roof, causing the building to fill with smoke. Firefighters evacuated the building, turned the unit off, and cleared the smoke. No animals, workers, or patrons were injured, according to a City of Elizabethton social media post. Tonight, a 30% chance of showers and thunderstorms, mainly before 7 p.m., mostly clear with low around 51 degrees. Tomorrow, sunny with a high near 80 degrees. Tomorrow night, clear with low around 54. For WETS News, I'm Chad Barrett.
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1: 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I'm Scott Detrow in Washington.
10: And I'm Elsa Chang in Culver City, California. Secretary of State Marco Rubio says that the Trump administration has taken back control of the Western Hemisphere. Those were his words in congressional testimony today. He touted the January operation to remove Nicolas Maduro from Venezuela. That operation, of course, ousted a key ally of Cuba's communist government, which has long been a focus of Rubio, going back to his days as a senator from Florida. NPR's Michelle Kellerman reports.
11: When they debated each other on CNN in the 2016 presidential race, Marco Rubio and Donald Trump did not see eye to eye on Cuba. Trump was talking about what kind of deal he could make, but Rubio got the applause.
12: On the issue of a good deal, I know what the good deal is. I'll tell you what the good deal now is already codified. Here's a good deal. Cuba has free elections. Cuba stops putting people in jail for speaking out.
11: When he said it was codified, Rubio was referring to the Helms-Burton Act, which states that the U.S. embargo on Cuba can only be lifted once there are credible steps toward democracy. It's kind of gospel among some Miami Cubans, says Christopher Sabatini of Chatham House, a London-based think tank.
13: Their model of change was an Eastern European-style collapse of communist regimes.
11: But a collapse in Cuba could spark a new migration crisis at a time when the Trump administration has focused on deporting migrants. In Venezuela, the Trump administration toppled Maduro, but basically left the state intact, opening up business deals for Americans. That kind of arrangement might appeal to President Trump in Cuba, says Sabatini, but it's not what the Helms-Burton law requires or what Rubio has called for.
13: So he's going to have to confront his own constituency and his own conscience, if you will, in a policy that Trump is dictating, in which Trump will want a victory, but it's not the same absolute victory that Marco Rubio and many of his constituents have imagined literally for more than six decades now.
11: Rubio's parents were born in Cuba but left before the revolution. Cuban history professor Lillian Guerra of the University of Florida has a similar background, but unlike Rubio, she spent time on the island.
14: He is very unaware of, what life is like in Cuba. He's never been there. And I think that he needs to be cognizant of that. And I think that, in fact, there is much to be learned about his own history.
11: She remembers watching the PBS program Finding Your Roots, which found that Rubio has some Spanish and Native American ancestry. The program also found that his third great-grandfather owned a tobacco farm in Cuba and slaves.
14: I mean, that was shocking, right, to him. But it wasn't to anybody who's Cuban on the island.
11: She says Cubans on the island understand the history of exploitation, and she believes the U.S. has to take into account race and class issues as it pushes for change. But Guerra did praise Rubio for a recent message he recorded explaining to Cubans how corruption is to blame for much of the current humanitarian crisis.
15: Raúl Castro fundó una empresa llamada Gaesa.
11: Raúl Castro founded a company 30 years ago called Gaesa, Rubio explained, saying that it's owned and operated by the armed forces and has revenues three times greater than the current government budget. He calls it a state within a state. The U.S. has imposed sanctions on leaders of Gaesa, and the Department of Justice recently indicted Raúl Castro, the 95-year-old former Cuban leader, on unrelated charges. Rubio told the Senate Foreign Relations Committee Cuba needs systemic reforms.
2: I really don't believe this system is capable of reform unless new people take over or a new mindset takes hold.
11: But the administration is talking to Cuban officials, including to Raúl Castro's grandson. Michelle Kellerman, NPR News, the State Department.
1: The French Open has served up a little bit of everything so far. Major upsets, ciao, or maybe adieu to Jannik Sinner. Blockbuster nightcap matchups, the emergence of local crowd favorites, and some major news off the court. The GOAT, Serena Williams, making a comeback announcement. Lindsay Davenport has been all over the French Open's grounds, taking in everything for TNT Sports, and joins us now. Welcome back to the show.
16: Thanks so much for having me.
1: Let's start with the women. Defending champion Coco Gauff got bounced earlier than expected, but there was still a great matchup last night. Tell us what you're seeing so far.
16: Oh, it's been such a wild, crazy, fun tournament. You know, sometimes predictable things can get a little boring. It's been anything but predictable here in Paris. A lot of the players that we thought were going to be factors and be involved in trying to win the title, they all lost early. We lost Gauff. We lost Iga Świątek, a four-time champion. Super fun atmosphere last night. We had Aryna Sabalenka, a four-time Grand Slam champion, play Naomi Osaka, another four-time Grand Slam champion, play. It felt like such a big match, and it was only the round of 16 for those
1: right.
16: two. But Sabalenka's one in the world. She played like it. Kind of sent a message to the remaining players like, hey, man, I have my best level here, so good luck trying to beat me in Paris.
1: On the men's side, when I talked to you before the tournament got underway, you said begins and ends with Sinner. Of course, he's upset early. What happened?
16: That was so one of the crazier things I've ever seen. You know, everyone historically knows that Jannik Sinner has suffered in hot conditions. He was absolutely cruising in his match, 4 points from winning, when all of a sudden he started cramping. His body never recovered, and the shock of the tournament in that first week was Jannik Sinner losing. And without Sinner and out Alcaraz, they had won the last 9 majors combined. All of a sudden, it's been a tournament of opportunity for the men. And you just never know. We've had the emergence of 2 teenagers, 19-year-old Rafael Hodar, who ended up going out today, but a great run to the quarters, and Joao Fonseca. And you're kind of meeting this next generation, I think, a little earlier than we thought we would.
1: I mentioned, not questioning your tennis expertise, but I mentioned that Sinner prediction that you had talking to us, and of course, the weather intervened. Do you wanna do over and tell us who you're expecting in the finals?
16: Expecting in the final, I really think that this is Alexander Zverev's tournament to win. I think Matteo Berrettini on the other half of the draw has a good chance of maybe getting through. Aryna Sabalenka on the women's side is a very good bet. Marta Kostyuk, a young Ukrainian player, she's spoken openly about how motivated she is to win here. She's been really fun to watch here. But my picks for the final weekend are Sabalenka and Zverev now.
1: Okay. I mentioned some big non-French Open news, but pretty exciting. Serena Williams coming back. You stared across the net at Serena Williams more than a dozen times over the course of your career. Like, what is it about her style of play that you think still translates in her 40s?
16: It played so many players, and nobody had that kind of intensity that Serena just naturally brought to the court. You could see the athleticism. You knew she was fast. She served great. She had all this power, but it was also how she competed. And, you know, you get a sense when you play players, like, okay, this is their weakness. If I can maybe squeeze a little here, or, you know, apply a little bit of pressure there. It just never kind of found that spot with Serena.
1: Lindsay Davenport, I have to ask, you're so great with the analysis, but when you see the Serena news, do you think, like, could I get
16: that? No, wait. I have 4 kids. She's got 2 kids. I'm not sure anyone else could do what she's doing.
1: That is tennis Hall of Famer Lindsay Davenport joining us from the French Open. Thanks so much for talking to us again.
16: Thank you.
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8: The Tennessee Rural Fellowship has announced that 5 applicants have been selected to work with 2 distressed counties and 3 at-risk counties to boost economic and community development projects. Noah Morrison will work in Carter County, and Kylie Scarborough will work in Unicoi County. Kirby Lewis-Gill is the director of the program and explains its mission.
17: The mission of the Tennessee Rural Fellowship is really to strengthen rural Tennessee by placing highly motivated professionals directly in communities where they can help move important projects forward and build local capacity. When we talk to our rural communities in Tennessee, the number one thing they say is we don't have capacity to take advantage of all the resources that the federal government, the state government, our local government are offering us to enhance the economic prosperity of our community. So we're adding a person in there to be able to take advantage of some of those opportunities. We're really excited for this second cohort to come online because we think we can make a much bigger impact with all the lessons that we've learned. So we partner in this program. It's not just Department of Economic and Community Development. It is housed actually within Tennessee Tech University. They have a Center for Rural Innovation, and that is where this program is really housed. So that center at Tennessee Tech has a lot of resources that are available. They can do economic impact analyses. They can help communities with branding. They have all kinds of resources that we really didn't take advantage of in the first cohort of the program. So we're really looking to take some of those resources from Tennessee Tech and expand those across the state and allow communities to utilize those mostly free resources to really up their game in terms of economic development. Typically, they are early career professionals. So they've graduated from college typically or some sort of educational program, and they, you know, may have 1 or 2 years of experience and something that's relevant to economic development or to public service. We also count other public service opportunities or military experience in that. So it can be a wide range of folks. And part of the fellowship is educating them about public service and about economic development. So they go through training with our department as well as the Tennessee Certified Economic Developer Program through the University of Tennessee. And they get that credential as a Tennessee Certified Economic Developer as part of the program. So they are early career professionals, but we move them through a pretty rigorous professional development process before, you know, they get started in their work. So we put them in the community for 2 years. They spend a little bit of time at the beginning of the program in Nashville, but then they are embedded in their communities and expected to take up the mantle of economic development there and work there for 2 years. So for the fellowship program, we accept applications from distressed and at-risk communities. So that's kind of the lower echelon of economic prosperity in terms of the entire country. So Unicoi and Carter are both at-risk counties, and we're so excited for Noah Morrison and Kylie Scarborough to be in those counties and help them really, like I said, take advantage of the opportunities that are available to those counties. Both Unicoi and Carter have a lot of momentum right now, and we're so excited to have these folks come alongside the local leaders there. So we really work with these communities to kind of understand what these fellows are capable of. So we want to make sure throughout the interview process that the fellows' interests align with what the community kind of is looking to do. So it can be things like working on downtown development. It can be making new trails so that tourists come into the community and spend money and give the community their tax dollars. It can be industrial site development. So they can work on a wide array of things that will further that economic prosperity and hopefully move these communities to a higher ranking within that ARC classification.
8: The Tennessee Department of Economic and Community Development oversees the Tennessee Rural Fellowship. The second cohort will begin their fellowship August 1st, 2026. 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